0: Other residents cited bills ranging from $700 to $2,800. The district council says staff are investigating and urges anyone with unusually high readings to contact customer service, noting leaks are a common cause and remissions may be available. And closer to home, strong first day ticket sales have put the Holly Trail on track for another sellout, with more than half of the event's 2,900 tickets snapped up on day one. The biannual fundraiser, which showcases around a dozen beautifully decorated homes and gardens, raised a record $500,000 for Cranford Hospice in 2024, with every dollar of ticket sales donated directly to specialist palliative care in Hawke's Bay. Cranford Hospice now supports more than 280 patients and families each day, making community fundraising vital. Holly Trail organizers say the early demand reflects the region's ongoing support, with new experiences planned for this year's event from 12 to 14 November. Tickets and details are available at hollytrail.co.nz. And at sport, Napier Boys High have kept their Super 8 hopes alive with a strong 33-7 win over Rotorua Boys. They sit just 2 points behind the leaders, Hamilton Boys, with 2 rounds left in the competition.
1: Partly cloudy today with possible showers in the afternoon, a high of 14 and a low of 9. Tomorrow, heavy rain until the evening with southerlies becoming strong, a high of 12.
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4: Good afternoon and welcome to Pass the Message On. Hi, I'm Phil.
5: And I'm Sally, and I'm just sorting out my sound.
4: Yeah, we're a bit...
5: That's better. It was just a bit loud. Mm. It was like you were shouting at me, but that's okay. It wasn't you personally, so it was all good.
4: I'm a bit further away from the mic, so yeah. I thought, I could hear it was, booming. So, it was good, a preemptive sort of... Yeah. Sometimes it's good to just stay away from the mic a little bit. So how are you, Sally? Good?
5: Better than you. You're better back.
4: Oh, I'm better back. Good. Yep. But, just had a touch of the flu. I think a lot of people have had that.
5: Yeah, they have.
4: Over the last few weeks.
5: Mm.
4: Cold snap and all that.
5: Yeah, So, Father God, we just lift up anyone who is feeling a little bit sniffly or more than that, or we've got a beautiful friend that's in hospital right now. Mm. We've got lovely Kelly here who is coming through her flus and bugs and stuff, Lord. So we just say thank you for healing. Thank you that our bodies are brilliant at healing. And, Lord, thank you for medical staff. Thank you for all the drugs that we can take to help us feel better when our bodies are having a bit of a battle over something that's going on. And I just lift up anyone who's either in hospital or unwell at this time, and just lift them to you, Lord, that you will come and have a beautiful time with them while their bodies are healing and working through what needs to be worked through. So I guess, amen. One of my questions to you, Phil, is, during your, often we have, when we're not very well, we have something that comes against us in terms of it's what we don't expect or something's been unhelpful, it's a time of leaning into God, and it's a time when he actually reveals some things that we're holding on to as idols that we have to let go to, or sometimes he's just doing a bit of refinement in us. So, how's your time off been?
4: It's It was great. Excellent.

0: actually, because I went down to Kapiti Coast, which is one of my favourite places to spend some time over the weekend. So that was lovely. Enjoyed getting on the beach, actually, and I think it was good for me.
1: Yeah,
0: just getting all that sea salt air into you. It, I think it really it helps, invigorates you, I think. And I had my trusty packet of Fisherman's Friend to help me through as well. So no, it was an excellent weekend. I thoroughly enjoyed it, and it was good just walking on the beach, communing with the Lord, bringing some things to prayer. So I thoroughly enjoyed my time away, and I found a lovely church in Raumati called the Beach Church, and went there on Sunday, and it was fabulous service, beautiful worship, just exactly what I needed, because it was
1: Amen.
0: It was a beautiful lady on piano, and she was just leading it. She's a very, very accomplished musician, and she just led it beautifully, sensitively, lots of lovely free worship as well, and the congregation was right there. So it was beautiful, and a great message from a dear friend who just spoke, and it was brilliant just bringing a message around the Good Shepherd, Psalm 23, Matthew 10, all those lovely passages about how Jesus is the one who will lead us through. And it's good when you remember that when you're going through times when it's a little bit difficult and circumstances don't seem to be playing ball, which they often do, so that's fine. But it's good to remember that. And so, it was a great weekend. I enjoyed it. How was your weekend, Sally? Did you get it?
1: I had a meltdown, Phil.
0: You had a meltdown?
1: I don't have them very often. I had a complete, total and utter meltdown where I threw my teddies out the cot. Because I've just overbooked myself. I've done it to me.
0: I could see that happening.
1: Yeah.
0: Yeah.
1: I was just like, I could see it happening. I could see it happening. And I was like, okay, what can I do about this? How can I change this before it happens? You can feel it coming.
0: Yeah.
1: You can see it coming. And you're still like, you're just
0: still
1: trying
0: turning
1: to keep,
0: away.
1: Keep the wheels on.
0: You're like the mouse and the butter chip.
1: Far out. Like 5 a.m. starts to 9, 10 o'clock finishes in terms of at night. You know, 16-hour days are not, you can do them once or twice, but you cannot maintain them consistently. And
0: So when did you have the
1: Sunday.
0: Explosion on Sunday?
1: Sunday, actually maybe Saturday, but, you know, like I just completely like, okay, I'm done. I can't even get out of bed, and don't talk to me because I'm so grumpy. And so my poor husband, I love him dearly. I'm like, bah, bah, bah, bah, bah, you know, and he's like trying to be nice or trying to ask me some questions, and I'm just like biting his head off, and I'm like, whatever. Anyway, I haven't had one of those for a lot, like it's been a long time, but it was a really timely reminder. And I know, like, we fly out to Oz on Friday, so I kind of, you know, it's like, is this a pattern? Like, it really helps me to go, is this a pattern of behavior where I cram as much as I can in before I go away? You know, like, I want to tick all the boxes, make sure everyone's all right, as if it's my job, blah, blah, blah. And I'm like, that's an unhelpful pattern of behavior. You know, like...
0: yeah, I know.
1: That's unhelpful. Yeah. So I'm like, okay, right, keep breathing.
0: Yeah.
1: Ask God.
0: God.
1: You know, not suddenly do it in your own strength.
0: Mm.
1: Okay, God. And you know what? He has cleared so much out of my diary this week so that I can get that done and get that done. And all the important things have got done from rest. But I was not resting at the weekend. I was in selfish Sally mode as opposed to supercell, as the boys call me at school. Funny. It's all Steve's fault. But I was in selfish Sally mode. I was like, it was all about me. It's too much on. This isn't fair. And it just takes you into a pit of poop that's horrid.
0: It is. Yeah.
1: So,
0: I mean, it's easy to get into that position, though, because you just get the blinkers on, you're running along seemingly okay, the wheels can fall off very quickly, but it's good when they do, actually.
1: 100%.
0: It's a chance for you to change direction.
1: Reset. 100%.
0: Yep. And it's good.
1: So I had a to be fair, the work is

0: being done has, I've already seen it coming, then there's another, like, you can track it, you can track where you're going wrong, and then I just ignore it and think I can still do it, you know? And it's like, God's like, oh, here she goes again, you know? But he doesn't berate me for it. He's like, I love you. Will you just stop for a moment? Will you? Sal, I'm right here. Will you just come and hang out with Sal, I've got the answers. Why have you got your back to me? Like, why are you still doing what you do? Like, come on, I've got this for you. And so, yeah, so I had my meltdown. And the beauty of a meltdown, not that I want to have them, but is the, okay, I've stuffed up. I've tried to do everything in my own strength. It hasn't worked. What do I need to learn? What, and then God bless his heart every time. I mean, I already knew it was because I hadn't got enough administration time. The writing had been on the wall for months. And I'd just been full noise front facing. And it's like, okay, you know your one-on-one rule that you have? So if you have 1 hour of a radio interview or you have 1 hour, then it's a 1 hour of admin. That's how it works. It's one-to-one. So go to Australia, go and rest, and we'll sort it out well with you. So that's the plan, you know, like it. Because it's not, I've got to do some really hardcore stripping away. Well, I don't, God does, but...
1: That's right. Yeah, but that's good. I mean, that always happens. There's always opportunities and seasons for that to occur, right? Because that's how we are as human beings. We seem to...
0: fill our days.
1: Well, we seem to carry a lot of luggage, eh? We're really happy to...
0: Baggage.
1: ...take things on. And, yeah, it's not so easy to jettison those things once you've got them. And so it's always good to do that. I think it's a periodic thing. I find that I have to release things, right?
0: I'll take that and put it in my back pocket that it's periodic and it's not just a cycle of me being like, well, oh, yeah, I've got it sorted, now I'm nuts. But it's interesting, you're right, and I think as we grow, you know, things that maybe served us or things were right to do 2 or 3 years ago that we're still doing maybe aren't now. And so it's part of, as we're learning and growing, there'll be things we need to lay down. And so my chat, and I've had a couple of chats already with God around, because I kind of want to know before I go away. I don't really want to just wait until I get to Australia. I kind of, come on. So he's given me some nudges. And I said, I'm not going to look at what I need to prune away. Show me where I need to move, where I need to go. So show me what stays ultimately, because if this is, and instead of trying to, and that's what I think I said the other day to somebody, instead of trying to do a lot of things badly, let me do like what I can fit on one hand, one hand max, maybe even only 2 or 3 things, but may I do those brilliantly. And so that's the shift of, because I think many of us are very capable of doing a lot of things. And he keeps saying to me, did I ask you to do that? I'm like, and it clearly comes in a Yorkshire accent for me. It's like, did I ask you to do that? I'm like, maybe not.
1: Maybe not.
0: But it's having those conversations of what is... You know, what's Phil called specifically to do? What's Sally's called specifically to do? And then how does that fit into the bigger picture? And from there, I'll be able to work out what I then need to let go of, because it won't sit in that lane, if that makes sense. So, yeah, interesting times. I'll be able to tell you all about it when I get back after the holiday.
1: Yeah, that's right. But I think, you know, sometimes an illness is a chance to recharge as well, and just to get back to basics as an opportunity. And I think going on holiday obviously does that as well. And I'll tell you what, I was really blessed by where I was staying. It was a place called the Gecko Cottage on the Kapi Coast, and they bought me fresh bread every morning, which was just lovely, you know. And for breakfast. So that was just one of the blessings of, you know, being away for those couple of nights. And so just a lovely couple, really. It was an Airbnb. And, you know, they were just lovely hosts. And that

0: does you good, you know, when you on the end of that sort of hospitality. It's so lovely to go to places and be welcomed. So I thoroughly enjoyed it. And blessings to Di and Neil.
1: I love it. Shout out to Gekko Cottage. So if you're going to go out to the Kapiti Coast,
0: check it out.
1: Your Airbnb there.
0: What have we got on the show today? Because we one of those times where we sort of just decided a couple of hours beforehand. honestly, I've got this great book that we're reading, which I'm going to talk about.
1: Great.
0: We're doing with the book club at the moment.
1: Yep.
0: Have we got anything else to discuss? Look, I'd like to talk a little bit about Limitless because, you know, that brilliant, can we do that? Are we allowed to?
1: You can totally talk about Limitless.
0: But Limitless was great. For folks who don't know, that's run by the brilliant...
1: Brilliant Perspectives,
0: yeah. And it's an online seminar that they do each year, isn't it, Sally?
1: Yeah.
0: It's an annual thing. Yep. Limitless, it's a three-day, one-hour per day. So it's really, it was an easy thing to join in and be a part of that. But just really thoroughly enjoyed it myself.
1: Great.
0: Because it was, 5 a.m. in the morning?
1: Yeah.
0: But I just lay there in bed and listened and it was, great. I just thoroughly enjoyed having that time. So perhaps we could talk about that a bit. I think this book that I'm going to talk about is called The Letter Keeper. I've actually reviewed the first book in the series because it's part of a series. It's a fiction. And there's four books in the series written by Charles Martin. And I've talked about the first one in the series, The Water Keeper.
1: Yeah, I remember that.
0: So this is the second one in the series. We did the first one as a book club as well. And so... when the opportunity came to choose another book, a lot of people were saying, "Oh, let's do this one." So, it's proven quite popular with people in the book club, and for a number of reasons. So, I want to talk about those as well. But I think, in terms of the second book in the series, sometimes it can be a bit of an anticlimax, with a series.
1: Yeah.
0: But this hasn't been. And having read the four books in the series, they just seem to get better and better. You just get to know the characters better, and there's just a complexity to the stories that are told, and a beauty to the stories that are told, as Charles Martin just develops the characters and takes you through to the climax in the fourth book. But I think the second book just carries on where the first book left off. With the main character, whose name is Murphy Shepherd, and this is part of Murphy Shepherd novel. It's called.
1: Okay.
0: So it's all based really on him as the main character, and he is a gentleman who goes and rescues people who have been abducted. So, and particularly for the sex trafficking industry. So he goes after the people that have been taken and he rescues them. So. It's great because you get to understand what his reasons for doing that are. And in The Letter Keeper, you find out that another one of the main characters, who was only really briefly mentioned in the first book, but then his story begins to be unfolded in this next book, and it's thoroughly... I must admit, I've really enjoyed rereading it because I haven't read it for probably a year. So rereading it again with the book club has been so good because I've just... you get the nuances and you get the things that you probably missed the first time.
1: Yep.
0: So for me, it's been just really enjoyable rereading it. It is one of those books that stands rereading. It's just beautifully written. His style is just so effortless to read, and I think he drags you into the story like good writers do. You know, they just really they really encourage you, or they really inspire you to continue on reading, and to the point where you can't actually put it down. You know, you just keep keep going and going. So it's great writing. But for me, the reveals for this other character, whose name's Bones, and his connection to the main character and how they met, and his mission becomes Murphy Shepherd's mission. And

And Bones is an interesting character because I want to give too much away, but he's in the military, but he's a priest in the military. But it, you come to understand that he's more than a priest. And Murphy comes to understand that too.

0: I down to be able to do it. Like you said, we're so busy, we've got so many roles and things going on, we can't even give ourselves the time sometimes. So,
1: well, there's an allowance, isn't there? Because we've got so much emotional labour on our shoulders, I think, as women. You know, there's, like you said before, there's all these things to do, but yet to give ourselves time to even do, like, the thought of me trying to put Julian in somewhere in my life, I'm just like, well, I'd love to do that. But it's you've got to make that pivotal change, don't you? You've got to go, you've got to stop and go, I'm going to do it.
0: Yes, and I think some of that just comes down to, it's like when we're judging ourselves, we've just got to stop it. No one can make you do that. But I think with the grief thing particularly, one of the biggest things is knowing how to release. And I teach women how to do that. How do you release in a gentle way? And when you do the releasing, you find you bring more time in. When you get rid of the anger and the upset at yourself and the guilt and shame for not doing what you should be doing, because it's all shoulds, right? And you get to the grief and you get to releasing the bottom of it, which is grief, then actually you find you have more time, because so much time was going into trying to hide the grief and to be busy over the top of it, or I've got to do this, I should be doing that, and I should be doing that. And when you let go of some of those obligations and you allow yourself to release that level and come down into the proper, you know, the thing that you're there for, which is to acknowledge and release the grief, there's more time. Your body has more time. It's rested. It's got more time to put into something extra because you're rested, you've allowed it,
1: you're freer.
0: Healed from it, you're freer, you're more present. So when you're more present, you can actually get a piece of paper out and write. But if you're still in these anger, rage, upset and judgment of yourself and guilt and shame, then we've got to work on that layer and release that layer first. So a huge part of my program is getting into those layers and releasing them. So you can then get into that pure sadness and go, this is where I'm meant to be. I can release this and I have peace now and I can pick up my paper and pen.
1: Lisa, have any of your clients given you any feedback about like physical changes as well?
0: Oh yeah, most of them lose weight. Isn't it interesting?
1: Wow. So that's like baggage,
0: 99%. Eh? Yeah.
1: It's 99%.
0: Like yeah, one last year lost 9 kilos.
1: What?
0: In 3 months of working with me.
1: Can you fix menopause?
0: I think menopause, there's a lot of stories and assumptions too, my friend. There's lots of beliefs. And when you get through the beliefs and you listen to your body, you might still have a hot flush, but you're not judging you it for it.
1: Wow.
0: Right?
1: Okay.
0: So when you get out of the judgment of menopause is easier.
1: Because there's a big hype around menopause. You know,
0: yeah,
1: like
0: there's a big story.
1: Yeah, there is a bit, like even, you
0: and
1: know, approaching
0: saying,
1: menopause, you're just like, shit, batten down the hatches and we're going to war, like with my hormones, and, you know, like it's a real thing.
0: Yeah, and I didn't have that because I was 45, my marriage broke up, my period stopped overnight 3 months later. They stopped overnight, and so I just had this, and I went, okay, body, this is what we need to do. I'm okay with this, you know, and just allowed it. But the stress, I think, the situation I was in, my body just stopped. And I'm not denying that people don't have things going on in their bodies. But when you add a story, an assumption, a role, a meaning,
1: it fuels
0: a projection onto it, it fuels it. So like you said with the weight thing.
1: Yeah, I'm still stuck on the 99%. I can't lie to you. I'm still sitting here going, 99%? That's
0: incredible. I haven't sat down and freaking worked this out completely, but I know the women last year I was working with lost weight. Yeah?
1: So they're more comfortable in their skin. That's amazing.
0: Yeah, and it's just because, you know what? The lower emotions are heavy. Guilt and shame, you feel that. You feel into something you think you did wrong. It's such a heavy feeling. It's so heavy. And when we are programmed to feel guilty and shameful, women, about everything. And when you let that go, there's literally a weight that falls off women. And I've seen it so many times.
1: Oh, and I can totally, like, I just remember, like, people saying, you know, people that are overweight or women that are carrying excess or, you know, cellulite on their legs, they're always like, I go to the gym, I eat the right food, I do this, I do that, but yet I've still got all this excess weight, or I do this, or I... And they're hard on themselves because, obviously, society tells you that you should be this way, you know, but, and I'm not justifying that either, but, and, you know, and everyone loves to feel good in their skin, right? Who doesn't? in what I refer to as your meat suit or your earth suit. But it's so interesting that, I don't know, I just find out I'm still stuck

0: on the 99% thing, because I just think that we are more than just our bodies.
1: Yes, we are, and the women I've worked with, they lose weight.
0: I just find that incredible.
1: Most of the time, and it might be over time, but last year that was nine kilos in 3 months.
0: That's a huge win.
1: It's a huge win, and she was in control energies. She was still controlling in work with her family, trying to control outcomes with her aging parents. And yes, she still had to look after her parents, but she didn't have to control it anymore.
0: That's incredible.
1: And when she let go of the control at work, she was controlling the people that worked for her. When she let go of that control, and there was obviously shame at herself that she'd done something wrong in the past that made sure she controlled everyone else, if you know what I mean. So she had anger at herself. When she let go of that too and the control, she lost 9 kilos over 3 months and then met a new man. Yeah, so...
0: I love a happy ending. I love that.
1: I know. And she is one of the ones that was mortgage-free as well, yeah.
0: Oh, wow.
1: Yeah,
0: Lisa, I could talk to you for hours, and I think we're going to have to get you back, because I've got no doubt there'll be some listeners out there that have some big, mighty questions for you, so let's hold space for that. But look, before you leave our podcast on grief on various degrees, can you please leave a question for our next guest?
1: Okay, I haven't thought about this, so you might have to edit this out.
0: We'll just give you a moment, a sweet moment.
1: A sweet moment. How can you bring joy back into your life again, like you're a little kid?
0: Thank you, Lisa.
1: Oh, thank you. And thank you for having me on again. I so appreciate you, all the mahi you're doing, and what a difference you're making. And thank you for letting me be on here.
0: Please follow me on Facebook, Celebrant Alicia, or check out our website at www.grieftopeace.co.nz. 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Super approachable. Till next time, please live your life in full colour, tell your loved ones you love them, and leave no stone unturned. Bless you all, and thank you for the tune in.
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7: Kia ora, I'm David Brown Carr.
8: 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And we'll be presenting a special report to mark the Race Unity Speech Awards. 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
7: This month we'll be reporting on the regional Race Unity Speech Awards here in Hawke's Bay, which were held earlier this year, in which 8 speakers from 5 different schools in Hastings and Napier presented their own personal views on the subject, Whakarongo Kia Marama. 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
2: 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Over the next 25 minutes or so, you are going to hear some classic Kiwi songs. Without further ado, let's get this program underway. Our first song comes from the Mockers. Now, the Mockers were a New Zealand pop band

formed in Wellington way back in 1979, formed by Andrew Fagan, who remained the group's constant member. Many of the original lineup were classmates from Rongotai College. The band is best known for hits like One Black Friday and Forever Tuesday Morning. Their sound blended UK-influenced punk and new wave, and their live shows were driven by Fagan's distinctive flamboyant stage presence. Now we're going to hear my favourite Mocha song today, which is My Girl Thinks She's Cleopatra.

listening to Radio Hawke's Bay, station that gives you a voice. This station was put here in 1995 for that express purpose. 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We'll have a chat about your idea. Singer-songwriter David Curtis was one of New Zealand's youngest hit makers, recording the smash hit Wheel of Fortune at just 13 years of age back in 1970. I remember it well. 50 plus years later, he's still creating music. Here's his original country track called After All These Years, which, by the way, was partly recorded in Nashville in the good old US of A.

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That gives your voice a simple image. Remember them? Well, they were a popular rock band in the 1960s, scoring four top 10 hits, including their number one single called Spinning, Spinning, Spinning. The original lineup featured Barry Leaf, Ron Gascoigne, Harry Leckie, and Gordon Wiley, with later additions of Doug Smith and Bruce Walker. The band moved to Australia in 1969, performed at Lucifer's, and later taking up residency at the Whiskey A Go-Go in Sydney. Lineup changes followed, including Wayne Allen on drums and the return of Barry Leaf on lead vocals. Here is their number one song, Spinning, Spinning, Spinning.

And one of my favourite Kiwi singers of all time is Craig Scott, New Zealand pop singer who enjoyed several hit singles in the 1970s. He was born in 1950, raised in Dunedin, began performing in the late 60s with local bands Clap and later The Fantasy. He went solo in 1970, released a string of popular songs, including his sole number one hit, which you're about to hear right now, Star-Crossed Lovers.

believe.

tuned to Radio Hawke's Bay, station that gives you a voice. Don't forget, got an idea for a program? That's what we're here for, to give you a voice. Call us on 8788-710. Remember the Avengers? Not the TV Avengers, although they were good, weren't they? Emma Peel, John Steed. The Avengers were a New Zealand rock band and one of the country's most popular groups of the 1960s, alongside groups like The Formula and The Simple Image. And here they are with their 1967 hit called Everyone's Gonna Wonder. Got to number 7 on the charts right here in good old NZ.

listening to classic Kiwi hits on Radio Hawke's Bay. The Formula, remember them? They were a New Zealand rock band formed in Upper Hutt back in 1967. Enjoyed major success in the late 60s with 9 of their 13 singles reaching the New Zealand top 20. The original lineup featured Wayne Mason, Martin Hope, Ali Richardson and Chris Parry, with Carl Evanson joining as lead vocalist in 1968. Here they are with their 1969 top 10 hit called I'll Sing You a Song.

Well, let's just come to the end of this Kiwi Classic program, and we're going to finish with Hayley Westenra. She's a New Zealand classical crossover singer whose 2003 international debut album called Pure reached number one on the UK classical charts and sold over 2 million copies worldwide, becoming one of New Zealand's fastest selling albums. From that album, here's a song called Heaven. See ya.

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1: In Radio Hawke's Bay community news, new research shows hot chips remain one of New Zealand's favourite comfort foods, with 31% of Kiwis choosing a simple sprinkle of salt and 29% reaching for tomato sauce. The Potatoes New Zealand survey of more than 1,100 people also found 19% enjoy a classic chip butty, while vinegar and Worcestershire sauce trail behind. Hot chips are strongly tied to Kiwi identity, with 83% linking fish and chips to New Zealand culture, and nearly half saying Friday night fish and chips still feel like a classic tradition. Potatoes New Zealand say over half the country's potato harvest goes into chip production, supporting growers nationwide. And thanks to our friends at Local Democracy Reporting for the following stories. Local Democracy Reporting is local body journalism co-funded by Radio New Zealand and New Zealand On Air. A group of Hawke's Bay farmers, growers and businesses is urging the region to adopt a single, fully amalgamated council rather than splitting responsibilities at the Tutaikuri River. In a letter to the region's mayors, Heretonga Sustainable Water says dividing the Heretonga plains would complicate environmental regulation, disrupt agribusiness operating across multiple sites and create risks for flood management. The group argues the plains need one unified set of rules, especially as new resource management legislation shifts regional environmental responsibilities to local councils. They say the government's 3 months ultimatum makes a coordinated approach essential. Public consultation on amalgamation options is now underway. And half-yearly water rates bills in Whakatane have sparked shock this week, with some residents receiving demands of more than $500 and one bill topping $6,500. A Facebook page from local truck driver Mark Law drew almost 100 comments, including reports of leaks causing massive unseen water loss. Former reporter Sven Carlson said his $6,581 bill showed usage equal to an Olympic-sized pool. Other residents cited bills ranging from $700 to $2,800. The district council says staff are investigating and urges anyone with unusually high readings to contact customer service, noting leaks are a common cause and remissions may be available. And closer to home, strong first day ticket sales have put the Holly Trail on track for another sellout, with more than half of the event's 2,900 tickets snapped up on day one. The biannual fundraiser, which showcases around a dozen beautifully decorated homes and gardens, raised a record $500,000 for Cranford Hospice in 2024, with every dollar of ticket sales donated directly to specialist palliative care in Hawke's Bay. Cranford Hospice now supports more than 280 patients and families each day, making community fundraising vital. Holly Trail organisers say the early demand reflects the region's ongoing support, with new experiences planned for this year's event from 12 to 14 November. Tickets and details are available at Holly.

0: Trail.co.nz. And the sport, Napier Boys High have kept their Super 8 hopes alive with a strong 33-7 win over Rotorua Boys. They sit just 2 points behind the leaders, Hamilton Boys, with 2 rounds left in the competition.
1: Partly cloudy today with possible showers in the afternoon, a high of 14 and a low of 9. Tomorrow, heavy rain until the evening with southerlies becoming strong, a high of 12.
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Hello and welcome back to Growing Together on the Air. I'm your host Bogdana, and today I would like to start this real conversation I had just this week. I was talking on WhatsApp with a wonderful woman, a leader, an organizer, someone who passionate about creating opportunities for us women. During our conversation, she shared one of her biggest struggles. She said that sometimes she tries so hard to help others, people that still feels misunderstood. She wants the best for others, but not everyone understands her intention. Sometimes people judge. Sometimes they misunderstand. Sometimes they are here. Sometimes something completely different from what she actually meant. And as well, we're talking about realizing that it's not just her story. It's our story. How many times we have all been misunderstood? Or perhaps how many times we have misunderstood someone else? The truth is that we really hear people exactly as they are speaking. We hear them through our own experience, through our childhood, through our culture, through our fears, through previous disappointments, through relationships that shaped us. We naturally place other people's words into our frame that already exists inside in our minds. That doesn't make us bad people. It simply makes us human. And understanding this can completely change the way communicated with others and with ourselves. How many times you catch up yourself on a moment when you just feel too busy to, you know, focus on your kids talking, what your partner try to explain it to you, and you just simply zoom in, and after time, because you're not asking the question, because you're not simply pause to keep a focus on what the people said and where it's coming from, you just put this on your own. Like this story about you, but most of the time it's not about you, it's about the own struggles. I remember one of the episodes from my work when I work as a caregiver, one of the residents just, calling, and you just coming to her and asking what happened. And she said, I don't know why everybody hate me. And I'm just pause, look at you, and simply ask, why are you thinking this way? And she just said, because they're not smiling. Today I was like, who was with me, she was not smiling, and I was thinking of doing something wrong. And I'm just sit down, hold hands, you know, it's not about you, I'm here, we're important. This lady, she just honestly have call from overseas that her mom's now not feeling well and she's here and she can't make it to drive into that, and that's why she was not smiling. It's just heart

Marlon, when your relative from this moment, you know, in a position when you doesn't know how deep they sick. And she just, oh, all right, I was thinking wrong. I was talking a little bit about her family, about what she's like, and she started smiling and she's still feeling happy and not, you know, calling again and again. Or another example, my daughter in one time, just when she should to go to gymnastics, she just said, Mom, I don't want to go on gymnastics, but I know she'd like it. I said, no, I don't want to. I said, okay, it's okay if you're not going today, but can I ask you, what is it, something happened? And we started talking, she's understood somewhat, you know, conflict on this, like any kids, you know, sometimes they have a moment. And after that, I was, said, okay, what about if we just talk to our teacher, or what about we just move into another class? Because you're already growing up, you anyway need to go into another class. Have you will be still happy to go to gymnastics? And she said, oh, yes, I would like to go back to gymnastics. I see, from the start, she just said no. And I will, if I'm not looking deeper, I will just, okay, whatever. But not serving the problems, it's not serving the issues. It just keep carry on. And come back to the lady, as we continue talking, I realize something else. I know exactly how it feels when you're constantly serving the people. You gently want to help, and you care deeply. You see people potential, you give your time, your energy, your heart, but inside something still feels missing. Something you quietly wonder, when will someone care for me the way I care for everyone else? It's many women feeling this, caring these feelings, even every single day. And I know that deeply because that's how I was thinking before. Somebody save me, why I'm giving and giving. It's not like it's hard for me, but it's deep inside feeling like, you know, it's not right. It's not fair. We all, you know, becomes leaders in our life as a mother, as a parent, as professional, volunteers or caregivers. We're everything for everyone except ourselves. And over time, this doesn't only affect our emotions, it affects our bodies too. Stress, exhausting, poor sleep, less of motivation. Sometimes anxiety or burnout. I clearly remember the time when I was facing the new challenge, unexpected challenge in my life, and everything becomes just on me. No family, no friends or partner. It was suddenly I have to do everything and cope with my emotion. And started a new job and looking after 3 kids and all in one. And I tried to do everything in the same time without any structure, any system. And that was not surprise. I'm actually burned out quite quickly. I was spoken a little bit about that on the previous podcast. But that's why I really make it this system, which is help to look in gradually, step by step, but the all aspects which has helped me to recovering from all of this situation, basically not for 4 or 5 years, not for forever, but actually making it for the 2 years, step by step. After a couple of months, I started beyond control. After 6 months, I started rebuilding the system. After a year, I started healing inside. And during this period, I'm also learned something different. Many of our beliefs were never truly ours. The voice what we thinking to following could come and not from inside, from outside. We inhabiting them.

from our parents, our community, our culture, previous generation, people who genuinely love us, but who grew up in completely different circumstances, different cultures, different experience and different realities. So before we move forward, something we first need to ask, whose voice I'm listening to? Is this real my belief? Or something I will carry it for years without questioning? Many people blame themselves before they trust themselves. It's easy to think I'm just wrong than to quietly say, maybe my observation matters too. Trusting yourself can feel scary, but here is something I truly believe. Trust isn't something you force. You can't wake up tomorrow and simply decide, I trust myself now. Trust is built little by little, decision by decision, promise by promise. Every small action becomes another piece of evidence. One day you suddenly realize, I will become someone I can relate on. And as a small exercise which you can practice in right now, basically during this, when you have a free time, to build up the small trust, it's very simple. Start just pick up one of the actions or one of the what you do during the day and writing down what you did well, what you recently turned out well. They don't need to be big. This is just how your self-trust begins, by collecting evidence. Yes, you can trust yourself. Because so many people spend their lives for waiting, you know, waiting for acceptance from outside, waiting for permission, waiting for someone else to say, you are good enough, you are ready, you can do this. But what if you stop waiting? What if become the leader of your own life now? That's one of the dreams behind the Growing Together movement that I create. Not to create people who depends on me, but to help people become facilitators of their own lives. People who understand themselves, make consistent decisions and continue growing long after our coaching program finishes. Because I believe each of you already have enough ability to build up the life what you truly feel like it's yours. But let's come back to the woman I mentioned at the beginning. Like so many women, she was trying to balance leadership, work, relationship, health, purpose, and caring for everyone around her. Many of us were told, you know, like looking after everyone else first. The intention behind the message is actually beautiful. Don't get me wrong. Helping others, it matters. Kindness is matters, service is matters, but there we often forget you need resources too. If your cup is empty, you can't pour from that. If you don't have love for yourself, it's difficult to give healthy love to others. If you never care of yourself, eventually you will become exhausted, not because you're weak, but because been living from an empty cup for too long. That's why I encourage women to put themselves on their own
Karen Lee

Not above everyone else. Not below everyone else. Simply on the list. Because when you become Hillel, your family benefit, your children benefit, your relationship benefit, your community benefit. Take care of yourself. It isn't selfish. It's responsibility. One of my clients at the beginning of our coaching sessions, she was just simply said, like, I want to create my own business, but I feel guilty to do that. I want to, like, do stuff, but it feels like I doesn't have energy. And after we, you know, step by step during this all our session, discover it of the different ways how she can top up her energy, clarify the needs and simple schedule where we can put not only her kids, her partner, her family, but also her. She's realized everything becomes so harmony, and she's just at the end, she's feeling freedom to breathe and see more deeper, more lighter. She said, I finally get energy back. Even we start from small things like, you know, what is your morning routine? What is your like inspiration in the morning? Can you allow yourself spend 10 minutes just do something what is to pop your energy? We'll make a list of that. And it's realized it was hard even 10 minutes because she's even drinking coffee in the same time checking the emails. When she's going to dress up at the same time, she's doing something else. She's never actually focused deeply just on her. But when she started doing it just 10 minutes a day, she started to realize, wow, I never think how it's mattering, how it's actually changing it. Not only my life, but how my partner look at me, how I could manage my whole life without this overwhelm and stress. That's yes. We all have these resources already. It's just not easy to find them and try and see it, test it. That's why I like to say it. Stay as a kid, curious about everything around and found it your own things. Because I know physiologically even women and men to pop energy from different resources. And it's not make sense to copy someone what you're thinking of if it is not actually suitable for you. But yeah, it's truly powerful for women, even simply, you know, do manicure. Spend some time with your friend for a cup of coffee, for just, you know, girls chat, or going and doing makeup or dressing up for no reason, just to look at yourself and, you know, like what you see in the mirror. The small things, favorite cup, favorite drinks, smell of the favorite food, so many resources would we just simply forget in our busy life. But when we started to pop our cup, you will see how magic becomes. And before I finish today, like always, I'd like to announce a couple of local events and a masterclass which is popping up in the next couple of weeks. School holidays popping up and a lot of programs in the library, like for example on a Wednesday 15th of July from 10 a.m. to 6 p.m. in the Havelock North Library will be event which is called How Many Stars Are in the Jar? Twinkle, twinkle, so many stars. How I wonder how many they are. It's community connection for any age. That's how I said it started from 13th of July and Tuesday 14th and Wednesday 15th and Thursday.

2016 also. That's, yeah, top up, and maybe in your own library have something different when you can see others' moms as a kid and create maybe some new connections. The same as the free kids drop in art days. At first, the 16

That was Highway 101 with The Blame. Three Chords and the Truth is the debut studio album by Sarah Evans, released in July of 1997. And the album's title comes from Harlan Howard, a country music songwriter to whom this quote is widely attributed. This album consists of mostly traditional country, and it was hailed by critics as one of the best albums of the year. I've chosen a track from this album titled Walk Out Backwards, written and originally recorded by singer-songwriter Bill Anderson. Now, his version spent a total of 14 weeks on the Billboard Hot Country and Western Sides chart before reaching number 9 in February of 1960. But strangely, it was never included on a proper album. I'm going to play you Sarah Evans' version of this song. It's one of three covers that she recorded on this album. So here is Sarah Evans with Walk Out Backwards.

Evans with Walk Out Backwards. I Miss You a Little is a beautiful song co-written and recorded by John Michael Montgomery. It was released in February of 97 as the third single from his album What I Do the Best. Peaked at number 6 in the United States and number 5 in Canada. And this is the only single to date that Montgomery has had a songwriting credit on. The song was written by Montgomery, Richard Fagan and Mike Anthony. I Miss You a Little is a ballad written in tribute to John Michael Montgomery's father, Harold, who died in 1994. Montgomery includes images and audio of his father in the song's music video. So here is John Michael Montgomery with I Missed You a Little.

That was John Michael Montgomery with I Miss You a Little. So having just played John Michael Montgomery, I'm going to follow up with his son, Walker Montgomery, and a very beautiful song titled I Don't Think I Will. Walker is one of the new generation of country singers. He's all of 23, who are following the traditional style of country music. And I, for one, absolutely love listening to this young man. His music has that real country sound to it. Beautiful ballads, wonderful love songs, and that definite neoclassic arrangement to them. So here is Walker Montgomery with I Don't Think I Will.

was Walker Montgomery with I Don't Think I Will. Holly Dunn was an American country music singer and songwriter, and she released 10 albums and charted 19 singles plus two duets on the Hot Country Songs charts between 1985 and 1997. She retired from music in 2003 and sadly died of ovarian cancer in 2016. The Blue Rose of Texas is her fourth studio album, and I've chosen a song from this album titled There Goes My Heart Again, released in September 1989 as the second single from this album. Song reached number four on the Billboard Hot Country Singles and Tracks chart. Joe Diffie, who co-wrote the song with Lonnie Wilson and Wayne Perry, sings backup vocals on it. So here is Holly Dunn with There Goes My Heart Again.

Holly Dunn with There Goes My Heart Again. Luke Combs is another of the younger generation of country singers that I enjoy listening to. Chosen a song called Love You Anyway, released on February the 10th, 2023, as the lead single from his fourth studio album, Getting Old. Love You Anyway reached number one on the Billboard Country Airplays chart, dated September 9th, 2023. Now, the same week, Coombs' own Fast Car sat at number two, making it the first time in that chart's history that the top two positions were simultaneously occupied by a solo act, and only the second time that such a distinction has been accomplished by an act, any act overall. Additionally, it set a new record for the shortest time span between number one singles by a lead artist, with a six-week span. So here's Luke Combs with Love You Anyway.

absolute Coombs with Love You Anyway. Jill King is an American country music artist, and she spent several years in Nashville, Tennessee, before being discovered at Tootsie's Orchid Lounge, a popular venue for singer-songwriters in Nashville. In 2003, she released her debut album, Jillbilly, on the independent Blue Diamond label. The album's first and third singles both entered the Billboard Hot Country Singles and Tracks charts. Several of her singles have also charted on the independent Music Row music charts as well. No number one hits, but I like her voice and her music, and I've chosen a song from her second album, Somebody New, released in June of 2008, titled Swinging Doors. King went on to found her own label, Found Her Records, in 2010, and she released her third album, Rain on Fire, that same year.

The band Midland are high on my list of music to listen to these days. I really like their sound. Another relatively new group with the old country music sound. Long Neck Way to Go, released to country radio on April 22nd, 2022, is a song recorded by Midland featuring fellow neo-traditional country artist John Pardy. It's from their third studio album, The Last Resort, Greetings From. And it's also included in the track list of Pardy's fourth album, Mr. Saturday Night. It was written in 2020 over Zoom during the COVID-19 pandemic. Band wrote the song with Ashley Gawley and Rhett Atkins. And the song was nominated for Musical Event of the Year and Video of the Year at the 56th Annual Country Music Awards. It's about using alcohol as a way to get over a breakup, with the narrator stating that despite the bar nearing closing time, he still has a long neck way to go before he's over his ex. So this is Midland with Long Neck Way to Go.

Forest Midland with Long Neck Way to Go. Damn Straight is a song from Scotty McCreery, released on October 18th, 2021, as the second single from his fifth studio album, Same Truck. The song was written by Jim Collins and Trent Tomlinson, and if you listen carefully, you'll hear the titles of a number of George Strait songs woven into this song. McCreery told Everything Nash the story behind the song. "I was writing songs left and right, and we had songs put on there, but when I heard the song Damn Straight, I immediately raised my hand and said, me, me, me. It's such a cool song. It's so cleverly written, and obviously, I'm a massive George Strait fan.

It just sounded so much like me. Every country fan has a George Strait story, and everyone has a memory attached to their favourite songs. I hope you've enjoyed today's show, and I'll leave you with Scotty McCreery and Damn Straight.

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1: In Radio Hawke's Bay community news, new research shows hot chips remain one of New Zealand's favourite comfort foods, with 31% of Kiwis choosing a simple sprinkle of salt and 29% reaching for tomato sauce. The Potatoes New Zealand survey of more than 1,100 people also found 19% enjoy a classic chip butty, while vinegar and Worcestershire sauce trail behind. Hot chips are strongly tied to Kiwi identity, with 83% linking fish and chips to New Zealand culture, and nearly half saying Friday night fish and chips still feel like a classic tradition. Potatoes New Zealand say over half the country's potato harvest goes into chip production, supporting growers nationwide. And thanks to our friends at Local Democracy Reporting for the following stories. Local Democracy Reporting is local body journalism co-funded by Radio New Zealand and New Zealand On Air. A group of Hawke's Bay farmers, growers and businesses is urging the region to adopt a single, fully amalgamated council, rather than splitting responsibilities at the Tutaikuri River. In a letter to the region's mayors, Heretonga Sustainable Water says dividing the Heretonga plains would complicate environmental regulation, disrupt agribusiness operating across multiple sites and create risks for flood management. The group argues the plains need one unified set of rules, especially as new resource management legislation shifts regional environmental responsibilities to local councils. They say the government's 3-month ultimatum makes a coordinated approach essential. Public consultation on amalgamation options is now underway. And half-yearly water rates bills in Whakatane have sparked shock this week, with some residents receiving demands of more than $500 and one bill topping $6,500. A Facebook page from local truck driver Mark Law drew almost 100 comments, including reports of leaks causing massive unseen water loss. Former reporter Sven Carlson said his $6,581 bill showed usage equal to an Olympic-sized pool. Other residents cited bills ranging from $700 to $2,800. The district councillor says staff are investigating and urges anyone with unusually high readings to contact customer service, noting leaks are a common cause and remissions may be available. And closer to home, strong first day ticket sales have put the Holly Trail on track for another sellout, with more than half of the event's 2,900 tickets snapped up on day one. The biannual fundraiser, which showcases around a dozen beautifully decorated homes and gardens, raised a record $500,000 for Cranford Hospice in 2024, with every dollar of ticket sales donated directly to specialist palliative care in Hawke's Bay. Cranford Hospice now supports more than 280 patients and families each day, making community fundraising vital. Holly Trail organisers say the early demand reflects the region's ongoing support, with new experiences planned for this year's event from 12 to 14 November. Tickets and details are available at hollytrail.co.nz. And at sport, Napier Boys High have kept their Super 8 hopes alive with a strong 33-7 win over Rotorua Boys. They sit just 2 points behind the leaders, Hamilton Boys, with 2 rounds left in the competition.
2: Partly cloudy today with possible showers in the afternoon, a high of 14 and a low of 9. Tomorrow, heavy rain until the evening with southerlies becoming strong, a high of 12.
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0: Today's program is all about trivia surrounding the Tony Awards. The first track was Maria from The Sound of Music, Rodgers and Hammerstein's worldwide hit from 1959. The interesting fact about this production is that it shared the Best Musical Award with another show called Fiorello by Sheldon Harnick and Jerry Bock. This was the first and only time it has happened in Tony Awards history. To hear from Fiorello is The Name is LaGuardia.
1: My friends, come election day, put that pencil cross next to the name of Fiorello H. LaGuardia. LaGuardia. Now here's another name. TAMMANY. What's that?
2: Tammany.
1: Oh, the answer's tyranny. Tammany spells tyranny like R-A-T spells rat.

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L-A-G-U-A-R-D-I-A. Attenti! Chi sta bevoglio di...

it comes to musical champions, there are several. 2016's Hamilton holds the record as the most nominated production in Tony history with 16 nominations. Second place goes to Mel Brooks' 2001 musical, The Producers, and 2009's Billy Elliot with 15 each. The Producers, however, is the most winning production, triumphing in 12 categories, including Best Musical. Here from The Producers is I Wanna Be a Producer.

0: crumpled everything. What am I doing here? Mr. Bialystok was right. There is a lot more to me than there is to me. Stop the world. I want to get on.
1: Where do you think you're going?
0: Mr. Marx, I've got news for you. I quit! Here's my visor, my Dixon Ticonderoga number 2 pencil, and my big finish.

0: Stephen Sondheim received 8 Tony Awards, more than any other composer. He won 7 times for Company, Follies, A Little Night Music, Sweeney Todd, Into the Woods, and Passion. His 8th honor was 2008, which was a Lifetime Achievement Award. From a fantastic list, I have chosen Elaine Stritch from Company with Here's to the Ladies Who Lunch.
1: I'd like to propose a toast.

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my wife, aren't they too much? Keeping house but clutching a copy of life. Just

Bob Fosse is the choreographer with the most Tony Awards, with an unprecedented 8 and 1 for direction. He won for The Pajama Game, Damn Yankees, Redhead, Little Me, Sweet Charity, Pippin, Dancin' and Big Deal. He won the Director's Award for Pippin. So once again, from a fantastic list, I have selected from 1978's Dancin', Bye Bye Blackbird.

So only time for one more track on tonight's show, and it's going to be a Nautic Collective Panoptica Orchestra collaboration. And so it goes until next week. 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

0: Kia ora, I'm David Brown Carr.
1: And I'm Sandra Brown Carr. And we'll be presenting a special report to mark the Race Unity Speech Awards. They're an annual national contest for senior high school students in years 11, 12, and 13.
0: This month, we'll be reporting on the regional Race Unity Speech Awards here in Hawke's Bay, which were held earlier this year, in which 8 speakers from 5 different schools in Hastings and Napier presented their own personal views on the subject, Whakarongo Kia Marama. Listening to understand. So join us after the 2 p.m. news and weather on Mondays here on Radio Hawke's Bay.

it's Austin here. Have you talked to your mum and dad about what happens in a disaster? 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Being prepared is smart. It could save lives. You've got this.

0: his or his for his for his, for better for worse, for one win, second best, best kids from here. 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
1: In Radio Hawke's Bay Community News, new research shows hot chips remain one of New Zealand's favourite comfort foods, with 31% of Kiwis choosing a simple sprinkle of salt and 29% reaching for tomato sauce. The Potatoes New Zealand survey of more than 1,100 people also found 19% enjoy a classic chip butty, while vinegar and Worcestershire sauce trail behind. Hot chips are strongly tied to Kiwi identity, with 83% linking fish and chips to New Zealand culture, and nearly half saying Friday night fish and chips still feel like a classic tradition. Potatoes New Zealand say over half the country's potato harvest goes into chip production.

0: 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Local Democracy Reporting is local body journalism co-funded by Radio New Zealand and New Zealand On Air. A group of Hawke's Bay farmers, growers and businesses is urging the region to adopt a single, fully amalgamated council rather than splitting responsibilities at the Tutakuri River. In a letter to the region's mayors, Heretonga Sustainable Water says dividing the Heretonga plains would complicate environmental regulation, disrupt agribusiness operating across multiple sites and create risks for flood management. The group argues the plains need one unified set of rules, especially as new resource management legislation shifts regional environmental responsibilities to local councils. They say the government's 3 months ultimatum makes a coordinated approach essential. Public consultation on amalgamation options is now underway. And half-yearly water rates bills in Whakatane have sparked shock this week, with some residents receiving demands of more than $500 and one bill topping $6,500. A Facebook page from local truck driver Mark Law drew almost 100 comments, including reports of leaks causing massive unseen water loss. Former reporter Sven Carlson said his $6,581 bill showed usage equal to an Olympic-sized pool. Other residents cited bills ranging from $700 to $2,800. The district council says staff are investigating and urges anyone with unusually high readings to contact customer service, noting leaks are a common cause and remissions may be available. And closer to home, strong first day ticket sales have put the Holly Trail on track for another sellout, with more than half of the event's 2,900 tickets snapped up on day one. The biannual fundraiser, which showcases around a dozen beautifully decorated homes and gardens, raised a record $500,000 for Cranford Hospice in 2024, with every dollar of ticket sales donated directly to specialist palliative care in Hawke's Bay. Cranford Hospice now supports more than 280 patients and families each day, making community fundraising vital. Holly Trail organisers say the early demand reflects the region's ongoing support, with new experiences planned for this year's event from 12 to 14 November. Tickets and details are available at hollytrail.co.nz. And at sport, Napier Boys High have kept their Super 8 hopes alive with a strong 33-7 win over Rotorua Boys. They sit just 2 points behind the leaders, Hamilton Boys, with 2 rounds left in the competition.
1: A rainy evening tonight with a low of 9. Tomorrow, rain with heavy falls until the evening, with southerlies becoming strong. A high of 12 and a low of 7. Looking ahead to Friday, rain should ease to a few showers with southwesterlies. A high of 11.
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My name is Dr. Oliver, and tonight, again, we continue with our special program, Face of Africa FIFA World Cup 2026 series. And tonight, it's a program that will tell you, yes, where Africa tells its own story. We analyze African football through African eyes. We celebrate our victories, reflect on our disappointments, and tell the authentic stories that are

often missed by the international media. Here, Africa speaks for itself. So before we move on to the program of the day, we would want to honor Africa, and we honor Africa with the African Union anthem. Let's

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I'm your host, Dr. Oliver, and it is my absolute pleasure to welcome you to another exciting edition of our special Face of Africa FIFA World Cup 2026 series. Remember, we launched this last week.

This is the program where Africa tells its own story. We analyze African football through African eyes. We celebrate our victories, reflect on our disappointments, and tell the authentic stories that are often missed by the international media. Here, Africa speaks for itself. Last week when we started was an unforgettable program. I was joined in the studio by Mr. Tafazwa Mavunga as we reflected on the incredible journey of African football at this FIFA World Cup. And at that stage, Africa had already made history. Out of 10 African nations that qualified for the World Cup, an incredible 9 had progressed into the round of 32. Only one team had fallen during the group stages, providing once again that African football has reached another level. When we ended the last week's program, only one round of 32 matches had been completed. South Africa had unfortunately bowed out of after a brave performance against Canada, while 8 African nations were still preparing for the battle. And you know what a difference 1 week makes. Since then, every round of 32 fixtures has been played, and now we have witnessed moments of joy, heartbreak, controversy, tactical brilliance, and unforgettable football. Some of African representatives have continued their remarkable journey, while others have exited the tournament with pride after giving everything for their nations. And tonight, we celebrate those achievements and honestly analyze the lessons, yes, from the defeats. The football world has been talking about one match in particular. You know it. Cape Verde, a small island nation with a population of just over 500,000 people, stood toe to toe with the mighty Argentina led by Lionel Messi. Although the result did not go in their favor, Cape Verde won the admiration of millions around the globe. Their courage, discipline, and fearless football reminded the world that greatness is never determined by population size, but by belief, preparation, and unity. Meanwhile, another African giant, Egypt, progressed into the round of 16, only to be eliminated by Argentina in one of the tournament's most talked about matches last night, which is today in New Zealand.

Zealand. Morocco continues to carry the hopes of Africa, while the tournament itself keeps producing surprises that remind us why the FIFA World Cup remains the greatest sporting spectacle on earth. And tonight, we shall analyze every major African story from the round of 32. We shall discuss Netherlands versus Morocco, England versus Democratic Republic of Congo, Belgium versus Senegal, Argentina versus Cape Verde, Colombia versus Ghana, and Egypt versus Australia. We shall also preview the remaining round of 16 fixtures while reviewing those already played. And football is not only about what happens on the pitch. Later in the program, I'll also bring you some of the lighter moments of the World Cup. Humorous incidents among supporters, memorable celebrations, touching stories from fans, and some of the outstanding moments that have captured imagination of football lovers around the world. And yes, just like as we started last week, from 1900 hours, that is 7 p.m., New Zealand time, our World Cup analysts will join us. Returning to the program is our football analyst, Mr. Tavazwa Mavunga, and making his welcome return is Mr. Kumbarae Gova, both respected members of the African community here in Hastings, Hawke's Bay in New Zealand. Their views represent the voice of African supporters. The conversations taking place in homes, workplaces, churches, sports clubs, and terraces throughout our communities. As always, Face of Africa is more than soccer. It is more than football. Between our discussions, we shall celebrate the rich musical heritage of our continent, because football and music have always united Africa. You know about it. You know about it. So wherever you are listening from, New Zealand, Zimbabwe, Australia, South Africa, Namibia, Zambia, Botswana, Kenya, Nigeria, Ghana, the United Kingdom, Australia, the United States of America, Canada, Mexico, or anywhere else around the world, we thank you for making Face of Africa part of your Wednesday evening or Wednesday morning. Stay with us for the next 3 hours, because the conversation begins now. This is the Face of Africa, where Africa tells her own story from the horse's mouth.

It's called Sons Limited from Fally Ipupa. Fally Ipupa is from the Democratic Republic of Congo. Of course, the Democratic Republic of Congo, yes, was eliminated. Yes, it also progressed to the round of 32.

also for your information, the opening match, yes, of the World Cup, the tournament started on 11 June 2026. The opening match was played at Mexico City Stadium, formerly Estadio Azteca in Mexico City, making it the first stadium to host the three FIFA World Cup opening matches.

the tournament, yes, the curtain closes on 19 July 2026. The final will be played at MetLife Stadium in East Rutherford, New Jersey, USA. FIFA officially refers to it as the New York, New Jersey Stadium. The tournament is jointly hosted by the United States of America, Canada, and Mexico. The FIFA World Cup to be hosted, yes, is the first time that it is being hosted by three countries, and the first to feature 48 teams and 104 matches.

This one is from Ferragola. Eko Yebana Dedicacy. That's the name of the track. Today I'm playing

is that all the three host nations, Mexico, Canada, and the United States of America, have been eliminated before reaching the quarterfinals.

0: He can attack, he can hit those very defense splitting passes. But honestly, using all your defenders and you still leave Ronaldo in the match, I don't think he wanted to win.
1: And let's get back. What impressed you about DR Congo?
0: Yes, so I think number one, DR Congo wasn't playing under any pressure. You know, when you go and play a big team, you don't have any pressure because everyone is expecting you to lose. You just play your normal game, you enjoy the match. But I think they went above and beyond that. They enjoyed the match, they played, they had some very good passes, and they scored early. I think that rattled the English team.
1: The English team?
0: Yes, that rattled them.
1: And also, it also gave me a lot of pressure because I think they were playing now.
0: Definitely. And when you score as the underdogs, you are not even expecting to win, and then you score. That boosts your confidence significantly, and that makes it more difficult for the opponent. You start to believe that we can actually win this match, you know. So I think that's what happened. So they started to believe they could actually, you know, upset the Lions. But I think,
1: where did they then lose?
0: Yeah. So I think at the end of the day, it's the experience. The experience of playing in big leagues, experience of trying to absorb the pressure. Because if you look at Hurricanes,
1: well, they started defending.
0: Yes,
1: much earlier.
0: Yeah. So I think when you look at that, and I don't even know. I mean, I think coaches sometimes they just lose. Why did he take Chipenga out, the guy who scored the goal?
1: You don't know?
0: I don't know why he took him out. So for me, that guy was providing the pressure. And England, I'm 100% sure they were always trying to look out for him. Where is he positioned? He might get the ball. He might attack because he was a dangerous player. But they take him out. England don't have to worry about him anymore. You know? So I think that's a problem sometimes. I mean, some people might have seen it differently. Maybe he had run out of steam, needed more in someone with fresh legs to attack and that sort of thing. But I think they just got it wrong in terms of tactics. And also, you know, at defense-wise, you know, I think they weren't tight enough for some of those goals, and they were punished.
1: And do you think, because I was also looking at the aspect of England, do you think England is relying much on one player?
0: On Hurricane? No, I don't think so. I think England has got good players where sometimes we can score. And I think sometimes to win matches, you need moments of brilliance from individual players. If you look at what Jude Bellingham did, that's an individual brilliance moment. Hurricane scores, that's a moment of brilliance. You know, you don't need a lot, you just need a small opportunity to do what you need to do, and you score. You know, so I don't think that they are relying on one person, because they have Tony, you know, on the bench. They have what Ivan Tony on the bench. Ivan can still score.
1: Ivan hasn't played.
0: And they did the same thing to him, even last time when he was in the 2022 one. I think he played 5 minutes. They are not giving him enough opportunities to play. But I think he's a very good striker. If he's given the opportunities, I think he can score. You know, yeah.
1: So what lessons can be learned from that match?
0: Especially
1: in terms of African team.
0: Yes. So I think the general lessons are teams need to be able to maintain their structure even when pressure mounts, and you don't want to clear the balls. You know those types of clearances where you just clear and the ball goes into the opposition's part. Jordan Pickford takes it from the center half and they start attacking you again. Those types of defenses, I don't think they are helpful. I think what you need is you need to be able to be comfortable to transition the ball out of your opposition, to the opposition. So you have 1, 2, 3 quick passes, the ball is out of opposition and you go. That's much better because you're carrying the ball with you. Those types of defenses where you just kick the ball, you know, it just has to go. I mean, of course, there are times where you just need to clear the ball. You don't care where it goes. There is a time where you need to do that, but sometimes you don't need to do that. You need to be more composed, keep your structure, move the ball around, and transition as fast as you can. It needs more energy, though, because you're going to be running all the way, and then when the ball is coming back, you have to run back and defend.

0: And defending, then gives you a lot of pressure on yourself.
1: Lots of pressure.
0: And again, putting your head on the block, England will play Norway.
1: Okay, England and Norway. I want to go with Norway.
0: Because of Haaland.
1: Yeah, because you see, I think Haaland gets those. He's a very good striker who knows his positioning, he knows where to be, he knows those little opportunities, and he is always aware of his position and what to do. So, and he doesn't need a full chance, he needs a half chance.
0: And he scored.
1: If you look at the Brazil game, the header that he scored, right? The person to blame in that match is their the Brazilian defender. What's his name? He plays for us now. What's his name? His name is just disappearing. But anyway, if you go back and look at that, he had no awareness at all. He had no awareness. He didn't know where Haaland was. So I think he gets those little opportunities and he scores. Once he gets a half chance, he will score. Yeah, Gabriel was the culprit. So Gabriel in that match, that header by Haaland, he had no clue. He was actually surprised when he saw
0: Haaland
1: heading the ball. He's like, whoa, what's happening? Mm-hmm. Yeah.
0: But given the coach that they have, England, just like what I told you last week when I was talking about the coach, the German coach that they have, Tuchel, is a man who understands tournaments. So it could probably be.
1: So when I say I'm going to Norway, I'm not necessarily saying that it will be an easy match for Norway. I think it will be a well balanced, very difficult match for both sides. But I'm going with my gut feeling. I think Haaland
0: he's going to score.
1: He will just have that one option. Because also, we don't have to forget about Odegaard, right? Martin Odegaard is really good. So he's a very good defense midfielder. I think he might do something there. So my gut feeling, I will go with Norway.
0: With Norway. Okay, all right. Thank you so much. This time, I'm not going to put your head on the block. But if you want, you can tell us your prediction.
1: Which one?
0: For the England.
1: For the England one. I think it will be a narrow win as well. I want to go with
0: penalties.
1: No penalties. I think it will be one in 90 minutes, and I will go with a 1-0 win.
0: Okay.
1: Yeah.
0: 1-0 win.
1: In favor of Norway.
0: In favor of Norway. Okay. Okay. You are listening to the Face of Africa World Cup 2026, and those who are just joining us, we are looking at the round of 32 at the moment, but we'll soon get into the round of 16. We now want to take a break here, so let's take a break and listen to a song from Thames.

0: sorting when you...
1: Let's get the party started. See you at the bar, you was hardly talking. That's when I knew that your heart was scarring. Friends to lovers need a part to star in. Like, wait, babe, let me ask your pardon. This ain't Gucci, this is Prada, darling. If you want something, you can ask me, darling. And you started laughing, cause you think I'm joking. But looking in your eyes, that's the best thing. Great lights, give

0: 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This is The Face of Africa, a program that goes beyond headlines, beyond stereotypes, and beyond what the world has often been told about Africa. And I'm your host, Dr. Oliver, and it's both an honor and a responsibility to walk this journey with you. The Face of Africa is not just a radio program. It is a platform of memory, identity, and knowledge. Here we tell the African story, not as it has been told about us, but as we know it, and as we have lived it, and as we pass it on. So, yes, tonight we are still, yes, talking about World Cup soccer, and I have Mr. Mavunga with me. We are analyzing, yes, the games that are currently happening in Mexico, USA, and Canada. And the next game that we're going to talk about is the Belgium versus Senegal. I'm telling you, this was a heartbreak to me, Mr. Mafu. Yes. This was a Belgium and Senegal produced one of the most dramatic matches of the FIFA World Cup 2026. Senegal made a dream start, playing with confidence, pace, intensity. They took a 2-goal lead and looked to be in complete control, while Belgium struggled to create even clear chances. They looked even very confused. Mm. However, Belgium refused to give up. Mm-hmm. As the match progressed, they increased the pressure and made two key substitutions, and gradually found their rhythm. They pulled a goal back, then scored a dramatic late equalizer to send the match into extra time. And the last, extra time was tense, with both teams creating opportunities. And I also want to feel that during extra time, now Senegal was defending only now.
1: Yeah.
0: They were not even attacking.
1: Definitely.
0: Just when it looked like, although the game might decided by penalties, Belgium were allowed it, a late penalty.
1: Yes.
0: After a review of the VAR, it was about, is it 2 minutes or 4 minutes left? It was about 4 minutes left.
1: Mm.
0: And Belgium converted that penalty, and the game ended.
1: Definitely, yeah.
0: That was the game.
1: Yeah, so and that was one of the

0: most painful games to watch. When and definitely it was a real heartache for most people. And I know that after the match there were a lot of reasons that people were trying to give. I think Senegalese players came out and they were blaming technical coach, and they were blaming the instance that it happened in camp the night before, you know, all sorts of other things. Mm-hmm. I don't think those things are enough to explain why they lost the match at 86 minutes. Mm-hmm. You see, so if they had come in, they were poor from beginning to end, and they lose the match, yeah, you would say, yeah, you know what, these guys were partying, they were having alcohol last night, mm-hmm. they deserve to win. But they actually played very, very well. Mm-hmm. They were two up until the 85th minute. So why I think they may have lost, mm-hmm. I think number one, Belgium didn't have lots of opportunities. Their strikers weren't sharp enough. They didn't have teeth mm-hmm. Until Lukaku came in. So I think when Lukaku came in, they were now sort of having or wanting to create more opportunities.
1: Because what I saw was when Lukaku wanted to, when Lukaku came in, they wanted also to put defenders. I thought I saw Koulibaly also warming up on the bench.
0: Mm-hmm. Yeah, because I think
1: just before they even made a substitution, Lukaku had scored.
0: So definitely. So I think that's number one. So Belgium had an extra edge now because they've got teeth, they've mm-hmm. got Lukaku in the match, and they were also defending. Mm-hmm. They started defending probably about 70 minutes. They were all defending now, sort of thinking, you know, it's 20 minutes to go. Mm-hmm. We have got this in the bag, two games. And they forgot to start tracking their strikers. So if you look at both goals, mm-hmm. it's just sort of a lapse of concentration. You lose your structure. You don't follow your defender tight enough. Because we don't want to take away anything from Lukaku's goal. That was a brilliant goal. Mm-hmm. But I think the defender also didn't track Lukaku enough.
1: Because he was, for me, he wasn't covered. For me, I was also, it made me to think that maybe if they had brought in a big defender, like Koulibaly, like what I was saying, maybe he could have managed and matched him. Mm.
0: Uh-huh. But Lukaku didn't use power on that one.
1: Yeah.
0: He didn't use strength. Uh-huh. He wasn't marked tight enough. Because what I would think is, I mean, what we have always been told in football, right, is the general tactics is your defender should be on your chest. You should feel him. Uh-huh. You know. So when you're trying to defend those goals, be close to your defender. Don't go down. Make sure. And we know Lukaku is left. He's left. But he scored that one with his right. Uh-huh. With his weaker foot. So I think it's those sort of types of things. What else do you want to defend? You want your defender close enough. You want to keep a tight space. You mm-hmm. don't want to give enough opportunity. Can I digress a little bit mm-hmm. about when we're talking about tight defense? Mm-hmm. Look at the goal that was scored by Haaland. He got the ball on the edge of the box. He stopped. He looked. He picked a spot. He fired the shot versus Brazil.
1: Brazil, uh-huh.
0: Who do you blame? Defenders did not do a good enough job. Yeah, they did not mark Haaland enough. So I think that's the thing. So in that game now, so there was lots of structure. Senegal was defending a lot. They went attacking. Mm-hmm. And there is a key turning point as well.
1: So what did change? Because this is what I also the next question that I wanted to ask you. Mm. What really changed?
0: Defending. They started defending. They were not attacking. They weren't attacking enough. The defenders stopped.
1: Because I saw that before Belgium scored, they were a lot relaxed. They were much relaxed.
0: They were much more relaxed now. They were like, no, we have got this in the bag. Uh-huh. But Belgium kept on believing. And that's why they brought in Lukaku, because they were looking for those opportunities now. You know, and I think, you see, there's just some of those silly mistakes. Why mm-hmm. was the goalkeeper coming out to try and get that ball, mm-hmm. which was headed by Tielemans? Mm-hmm. Why did he come off his line? It was a 50-50 ball. That ball didn't have power. You know, because sometimes when it's a hard, fast

0: cross. Mm-hmm. All you need is a glance of your head and the ball will direct into the box. Mm-hmm. It was like, you know, it didn't have momentum. But the goalkeeper didn't even need to come out. He was supposed to stay away on the line and then defend. You can see the ball, you know, mm-hmm. it went up a little bit and then, boom, into the net. It mm-hmm. could have easily been saved, but I think it's just those things about, you know, poor judgment. Can I get onto this goal or should I stay on the line?
1: Stay on the line, yeah. And I saw that in extra time, the whole game shifted and Senegal was the one now defending,
0: yes,
1: and they were attacking now,
0: yes,
1: Belgium was attacking,
0: definitely, yeah, because I think Belgium was now believing, okay, we've been losing this match, now we are 2-0, we can win this match. Uh-huh. You know, I think there was that real belief.
1: And what happened? Did it demoralize the Senegalese?
0: No, I think you're just rattled. You're just rattled. You lose your structure. You don't mm-hmm. know what to do. It just becomes... Because there's something about football. When you are chasing the game now or when you're under pressure, these people who are attacking you, they start to feel like they've got extra energy. But it's just that extra belief which gives extra motivation when you sort of think, now I think we have it. We can win this match. And they will push and push and push and push and push. And that just makes it harder to defend. You get confused. People get into extra spaces. It's like when you play 9 players. Mm-hmm. They know that they are short. But they're putting extra effort to cover for the main that's not in the match. Those 9 players sometimes can be more difficult to play with because they are playing with extra energy and motivation to try and cover for their player who has been sent off.
1: Well, this is the trend that I've seen with most of the African sides that went out. Momentum, and then they end up now, second half, they end up defending the wall, yeah.
0: Yeah, definitely. Yeah. So I think for Senegal, it was mostly the structure. So mm-hmm. the structure went away. They mm-hmm. stopped tracking defenders. They started defending more. Mm-hmm. And I think they were more content with how the game was going. I think they were like, yeah, 2-0. It's 85th minute. I mm-hmm. think we will win this one.
1: But yeah. And on the penalty...
0: You see, penalty.
1: The match sparked. It also sparked the debate.
0: Yeah, controversy in the debate.
1: Was it a correct decision?
0: You see, you know, penalties at 120th minute. they are always sort of difficult.
1: I saw. I think on the slow motion. That defender hitting the boot of the striker.
0: Yes. But you see, this is where I was saying, I think there is sometimes lack of consistency in how the rules are applied.
1: Applied.
0: Yeah, so I think that's what causes more controversy. I mean, mm-hmm. if they're going to do that for each and every match, that's okay. But if the rules aren't applied consistently now, that then creates a problem. And then people still start to feel that we think someone is being favored or not. But the problem is, obviously, the rules are interpreted differently.
1: Yeah, because the issue, if I remember long back, we're looking at the aspect of intention. Mm-hmm. What was the intention?
0: Yeah.
1: So now, the modern game, any contact is a penalty. That's what I'm seeing now.
0: Yeah,
1: any contact is a penalty.
0: Yeah, so I think they have a couple of rules. So actually, if I remember well, so if you look back. Uh-huh. Penalties back in the day, particularly with handball. Mm-hmm. Handballs, I think they used to give a penalty for any ball that touches your arm. Doesn't matter if you're deliberately trying to stop a ball or even if just a ball hits you on your arm, it was a penalty back in the day. So I think now
1: some players would deliberately make you...
0: Yes, yeah, they will try to make the ball touch your upper arm. So if it touches your upper arm, even when you are not intending to touch it, back in the day it was a penalty. But I think the rules have slightly changed a little bit. And there's another rule which has also changed. So sometimes if you touch the ball first and then the defender falls, mm-hmm. that's not a penalty because you have touched the ball first. Mm-hmm. So even if the defender trips after that, the striker trips after that, it's not considered a penalty. But, you know, it probably

0: some people might just try to interpret it differently.
1: Definitely, because because what I was saying, I was looking at that scene and said, now any intention, as long as there's contact, it's a penalty.
0: Yeah.
1: Uh-huh. So that one was...
0: Yeah, so I mean...
1: That one was interpreted differently.
0: Yes, yeah. And I think the other thing is we always have to remember that these Premier League players, they play in big leagues, they know how to win these penalties. And Youri Tielemans obviously knew what was going to happen, you know? And he knows, you know, if someone trips me, there's contact. They're actually looking for contact sometimes. They know if you get a little bit of contact in the box, you fall, you get a penalty. Yeah, so.
1: And you saw also Belgium. When they survived that scare, the next game they were very much
0: so I think
1: organized.
0: So I think it's belief.
1: They were much more organized.
0: Yeah, I think it's belief. And they you see, so this is where now, I think it's really important to emphasize this point. Of course, it's not about African teams. I think it's about tactics. So if you go back and look at Belgium, their next match, they kept De Bruyne out. They kept...
1: Joku
0: out of the match.
1: Mm-hmm.
0: That is now tactics. We don't care how good you play, but we don't think you're bringing us the results that we want.
1: That we want.
0: Yes. So we will keep you out, and then we'll put in players that we think will bring us the result.
1: Mm-hmm.
0: De Bruyne didn't even play, isn't it?
1: Yeah, he
0: didn't. He didn't even come in.
1: Mm-hmm.
0: But they still won a match with a very good lead as well, you know.
1: So what do you think if Senegal had won that game, do you think they could have gone to the quarterfinals?
0: I think if they'd won that, they could have been probably more belief now, you know, saying, yeah, I think we've made it to the next game. Because knockout matches are also very tactical, isn't it? You sort of have to figure out a way to win a match. It's a money game. Mm-hmm. Winner takes all. You have to find a way to score, win, and you want to keep your result.
1: Okay.
0: But it's harder sometimes.
1: Yeah. So we're listening to the Face of Africa World Cup 2026, and let's just take a break and listen to Manning Beck, Abdul Ibrahim.

those who are just joining us, yes, you are listening to The Face of Africa, a program that I bring you every Wednesday. Yes, from this time, 1800 hours to 2100 hours. The Face of Africa is a program that goes beyond headlines, beyond stereotypes, and beyond what the world has often been told about Africa. We explore our rich history, our cultures, our diverse, vibrant, and meaningful culture. Yes, we also explore our knowledge systems and our people. This program is about reclaiming the narrative, because Africa is not a single story. It is a continent of civilizations, philosophies, sciences, and lived experiences that have shaped humanities in ways the world is still beginning to understand. So on this program, we bring you conversations that matter, from food to health, from tradition to modernity, from community life to global influence. We connect the past to the present and the present to the future. We also bring Africa into the diaspora right here in New Zealand and across the globe, creating a bridge between home and away, between memory and identity. And most importantly, we bring voices, voices of scholars, voices of elders, voices of everyday Africans whose stories deserve to be heard. So wherever you are listening from, your home, your car, your workplace, thank you for allowing you into your space. This is The Face of Africa. And yes, tonight we are looking at the round of 32, the African teams that qualified, yes, from the group stages to the round of 32. And then we also move on to look at the round of 16. So just right now we are looking at these games, Netherlands versus Morocco, England versus Democratic Republic of Congo, and the one that broke my heart, Belgium versus Senegal. This is the recent one that we're talking about. And we want to move on to look at the much talked about game of the Minos. Maybe, probably, you can call it the David and Goliath. Yes. Argentina versus Cape Verde. That was quite an interesting match, and it was, I'm sure, it was a fright for the Belgians. A very, very fright, because of the way that Cape Verde team played. Cape Verde, remarkable FIFA World Cup 2026 journey came to an end after a hard-fought defeat to defending champions Argentina. It was a historic occasion for the Blue Sharks, playing in their first ever World Cup, reaching the round of 16 against one of football's greatest nations. It is the round of, actually, yes, Argentina dominated possession for much of the match, using their experience, quality to control the tempo. However, Cape Verde remained disciplined, defended with determination, and looked dangerous on the counterattack. They refused to be intimidated and showed why they had become one of Africa's biggest success stories at this tournament. Argentina eventually found a breakthrough and added another goal to secure victory, but Cape Verde earned widespread respect for their courage, organization, and fighting spirit. Although their World Cup dream ended in the round of 16, they left the tournament with their heads

0: held high after making history as one of Africa's standout teams. And for Argentina, the win kept alive their hopes retaining the FIFA World Cup. While for Cape Verde, the tournament marked the beginning of the new chapter and the beginning of India, actually India in the history of their country. So, Mr. Mavunga, what was your overall assessment of that match?
1: I think Cape Verde played one of the best matches that I've ever watched during the FIFA World Cup. It was really beautiful. Even the two goals that were scored, particularly the second goal that was scored by Cape Verde, I think it can actually compete to be one of the goals of the tournament, because that young man, he gets the ball on the wide, he brings it inside, he carries it. Martinez is
0: the goalkeeper.
1: Yeah, he is a big guy. He's probably close to 2 meters, but he... It was nowhere to be found. He was nowhere close to saving that ball. That was a beauty. So I think overall, Cape Verde played a very good match. They played against a very good team. They also lacked experience, but they fought until the last whistle. Having said that, I think I still feel, maybe I'm being too harsh on Cape Verde.
0: Cape Verde.
1: I think they also... The defense slept. Those two goals that were scored, the defense, I think they lapsed. They didn't just focus enough. So look at the first Messi's goal. It was a long, lob, cheap pass. There was a huge space. The defender miscalculated the height of the ball. Messi had lots of space. You can't give Messi that much space on with his left.
0: Yeah.
1: You know, so that was one. The second one was a corner kick. So the corner kick comes. You can actually see Leandro Martinez. He's almost 3 or so meters on his own. No one is marking him. No one is looking for him. I don't think they were even aware that there is a defender behind. He gets the ball, first touch, and then he controls it and he fires. And they lose two goals. The third one was, it's a header. It was deflected from the defender's hand, you know. So probably we could say, you know, the hand of the defender eventually deflected the ball in a different direction, making it more difficult for the keeper to catch it. But, I still think there were two mistakes.
0: Could it be maybe the aspect of experience?
1: Yes, I think it's an aspect of experience. And also,
0: the pressure?
1: To be fair to them, it's also very difficult to mark Messi. Well, let's be real. It's like marking Lamine Yamal. It's hard to keep tabs.
0: What's the other aspect that I've seen also with marking Messi? Fine is hard. But he's also overprotected.
1: He's overprotected as well. Yeah, definitely.
0: So that makes it very difficult to mark him.
1: Because I think when you sort of think about marking people like Messi, he also has a free role when you look at the Argentina team. He plays a free role. He roams around. Doesn't necessarily have to mark a person. He's got a free roaming role. He can be wherever he wants. He creates the space. And he's very intelligent. He's an intelligent player. You know, he knows where to go. He knows where he wants the ball. He knows the space to go to get the ball, and he gets those very delicious passes, and then he would definitely punish you if he gets the opportunity.
0: So in terms of what were the key moments that decided that game?
1: I think definitely my key moments, I think, were the two goals that were scored by Cape Verde. They were very good goals. So those are my key takeaways. And I think for the entire match, Cape Verde also were very disciplined. You know, they played a very good game. They kept their structure. You could see even when they are defending, you could see those three lines. You could see the defense line. You could see the midfield line. You could see the attack. You know, it was just unfortunate. And obviously we know in any knockout tournament matches, one person still has to lose. You know,
0: and in terms of Argentina,
1: yes.
0: Don't you think they were also a bit relaxed, or they underestimated that Cape Verde?
1: I think there's always that complacence, isn't it? You're sort of not putting a lot of

0: efforts, you sort of think
1: they know they're coming in for the first time. Yeah,
0: you sort of feel that, you know, we will get an opportunity. You play your more relaxed match. You're not putting yourself under pressure. You want the opportunities to come, you know, as the game progresses. And you're hoping at some point you will have one or two goals. But I think the wake-up call was when it was 2-2. I think they were like, whoa, nah, I think we're in trouble now. Let's increase the tempo. Let's play with more intent. Let's play to win the match. And I think that's what happened.
1: And also, I think one analyst was saying that the way that Argentina played against Cape Verde made each other teams to believe that they can be beaten.
0: Yes.
1: I think probably that made their game against Egypt very difficult.
0: Very difficult. Yeah. Definitely. Yeah.
1: Because Cape Verde almost
0: beat them. Yeah. Boss, I think it's a scare. You sort of get into a situation where you're, oh, jeez, that was close. And you don't want to lose a match because you didn't play very well or you were too complacent. You know. So I think in your next game, you're trying to move and shift your gears and trying to win matches early as you can.
1: But was that team I saw it when it came
0: to AFCON.
1: AFCON first time.
0: Yeah. They played very well.
1: They surprised everyone.
0: Yeah.
1: And the second time again they came back.
0: Definitely.
1: And I think they were playing very well.
0: Yeah, and I think also if I remember well, I know I was sort of looking at some of their players. Some of their players, they play in the lower divisions in Europe, you know.
1: Mm-hmm.
0: And probably that gives them an exposure in terms of, you know, playing in big leagues. So, I mean, obviously the World Cup is much bigger. It's a much bigger stage. Mm-hmm. But I think at least they had something. And then the belief that they could do it, they could pull it. I think that was awesome. And, you know, getting opportunities to actually score versus Argentina, I think is brilliant. So I think that team is probably one of my best. If there was an award for the most improved team or the team of whatever, I don't know what sort of award you'd come up with.
1: I would give
0: that to Cape Verde. First timers, best first timer in the World Cup. You know, that would be Cape Verde. I think they played with bravery, with intent. They were there to win.
1: Yeah. And did you think, what do you think about maybe their performance? Did it prove that African soccer is getting somewhere?
0: Yes, So I think I've always said that I think African soccer is improving, it's getting better over time. My biggest issue on things that get African soccer backwards is administration.
1: Mm-hmm.
0: Administration is very poor. You know, so
1: we
0: suffer because of administration. We don't have structures, grassroots structures. We don't have competitive leagues outside the Premier Soccer League. This would probably sound a little bit funny, right? So if we look at administration, let's just look at one simple thing that's not even big. Right. Mm-hmm. If you go on the internet right now and try and search the Zimbabwe Premier Soccer League and see if you can find a website where there is information about which teams are playing, who won the league, you will not find anything. Mm-hmm. That's a simple administrative task.
1: Uh-huh.
0: People in Zimbabwe rely on WhatsApp, on Facebook to get results. There is someone who is marketing a page and he's getting paid to advertise the Zimbabwe Premier Soccer League on his page.
1: Uh-huh.
0: Why can't the Zimbabwe Premier Soccer League have their own website, which is an official website where
1: which
0: they publish?
1: With
0: the update. You know, they have the capability to do it.
1: Mm-hmm.
0: But it's an administrative issue. People aren't just thinking about that.
1: So Henry was saying.
0: So in the end, I'm saying
1: Henry was saying they are developing.
0: Yeah, so
1: it's actually Europe which is developing players for Africa.
0: Definitely. I don't think we are doing enough. I don't think Africa is doing enough to develop their own players. And you know what? We should actually be having some nice, good leagues, you know, at grassroots level, school competitions, school cups, under 16s, under 17s, under 19s.

0: teams, under 21, you know, under 23, and then we get to lower divisions. And, you know, before you get to the Premier League, you should get into the lower divisions as well, which are well publicized, doing very well, playing very well. If you go and search for that information today, you okay. don't hear anything
1: about
0: it besides the Premier League and Division One. And imagine, we're sort of saying maybe Zimbabwe is a soccer nation. Imagine this now, if you go to other countries that are not even prioritizing football, are we going to get much success in trying to develop soccer? I don't think so. Probably South Africa is the only one that has gone far and beyond to try and improve, or probably they're in a different sort of space in terms of developing soccer at a grassroots level. Their league is much better. I've never been to Ghana. I've never been to Nigeria. I've never been to the Northern African countries, Tunisia. Yeah, to see how their structures are. Morocco, Tunisia. Morocco, Tunisia, Algeria. I don't know how the structures are like. You know, I'll say this again. It feels like when you look at Zimbabwean or African football, uh-huh. we are more like New Zealand. You know what I mean?
1: Uh-huh.
0: Soccer is not a big thing in New Zealand. People who come and play soccer in New Zealand, they probably work at warehouse driving a forklift. You know, mm-hmm. at 5 p.m. they go and play football. It's part time. We actually don't have a premier soccer league. We played in Australian league. You know, so all those sort of things, they tell us that, you know, soccer is not a priority, and
1: that's the picture in most of the African countries.
0: We can't expect New Zealand to then play very well when we are not also investing enough
1: in doing that.
0: Yep.
1: Yeah. So also that comes also to my other question that I wanted to, that came in my mind when we were talking about what Africa. I've seen the aspect of the change in terms of the style of play.
0: Mm.
1: If you remember, there was the way African players used to play.
0: Mm.
1: It seems to have shifted. It's a bit different. Where you hold the ball, where they dribble, where because you don't find it much. The issues of developing individuals in terms of individual skills. I'll give you the examples of Ronaldinho, the examples of Okocha, those type of players.
0: The good dribblers, yeah.
1: The good dribblers, and the good boys. I think when we grew up, I remember this was the type of. Soccer that was being played.
0: Yeah, yeah.
1: And the soccer that they said you entertain,
0: I definitely hear your point.
1: Like the Brazilians as well.
0: Absolutely. Yeah, no, I totally hear your point. I think there is also a shift in terms of soccer, isn't it? Mm-hmm. I think people who played soccer back in the day, it was more entertainment, pastime, chill. Uh-huh. It's now a big business. So, I mean, whilst we still want to entertain people, we want to score and win matches.
1: That's why they're introducing the VAR. Because I was also surprised. I didn't know that in that ball there is a chip.
0: There's a chip, yes. That
1: there's a chip in the ball that also that uses now the VAR.
0: Yeah, so I was aware of the chip because it's used on the goal decision system. You know, when we want to decide if the goal has crossed the line or not.
1: Uh-huh.
0: So I knew that there was a chip that was used, but the extent that they were using it, did the defender touch it and then they are looking for a spike? You know, the same way they do in cricket when you're looking at the, if the ball touched the bat, you're like, yeah, I think that's a little bit extreme. So they were looking for that little spike that there was a touch. Oh, geez. Okay, I think that was a little bit much.
1: So in terms of Cape Verde,
0: yes.
1: What do you think of their? What is their future?
0: I think they've got a very good future
1: if they keep the team.
0: Keeping the same team. I think it's about sustainability. It's not having the same players. Mm-hmm. It's about creating structures that will allow you to grow more future stars. Because people will grow up. It's like Portugal.
1: Mm-hmm.
0: You can't center your whole team around Ronaldo. You need to have structures that will allow you to develop new players in the future. So Cape Verde, moving forwards, they need to now focus on how do we create a structure or structures that will allow to develop more players. You know, they may be, I know they might have a league, they need to develop their league.

0: They need to make it more competitive. They need to create opportunities to play more often international matches. They need to have academies within their structures, you know, have opportunities to send some of their players overseas opportunities, you know, that sort of thing.
1: Yeah, because that's what I've also got, that they also harness their players are not playing in.
0: Yeah, most of them they don't leave.
1: They don't just like Cape other Verde, teams. Yeah. Was I was also.
0: It's like Curacao.
1: I was also looking at Morocco. Morocco also introduced some other players that are not playing.
0: That are not in
1: they are harnessing league. Players from.
0: Yeah, definitely.
1: From other leagues and bringing them back.
0: Yeah, even if you look at Curacao. So Curacao is the same. So most of their players they play in Netherlands.
1: Uh-huh.
0: They don't play in, and they have a choice. Probably most of them might have dual citizenship. And then they have to make a decision. Do I want to play for Curacao or do I play for another country where I grew up in? Yeah. So I think there's definitely... So we are answering the questions in a long, long way.
1: Mm-hmm.
0: I think there's a very bright future for Cape Verde. All they need to do, I think, for me, is to develop those structures, have good administrative structures that will ensure that they are developing a team. Because imagine... By the next World Cup,
1: mm-hmm.
0: their goalkeeper won't be there. You'll be 44.
1: Yeah.
0: So you need a new goalkeeper. So you need to have a structure of how do we develop our team and develop new players as we go forwards.
1: Mm-hmm.
0: Yeah.
1: Yeah, that's true. And let's move on to Colombia versus Ghana.
0: Colombia versus Ghana. Yes. Yeah. Let's talk about that one. Yeah. Oh, yeah. So this is another one where I think, Ghana didn't play a very good game. I don't think they have any shorter goal. I don't think so.
1: Yeah.
0: So I don't think they played very well. They didn't deserve to win. They didn't do enough. My biggest question is why did they keep Jordan Ayew in the team? I don't know.
1: Uh-huh.
0: Was he doing anything? Was he doing enough? Did he have any shorter goal? Zero. Uh-huh. I don't think he deserved to be in the team. He needed to be subbed. We have another player in the team. Even when he was playing for Crystal Palace, I don't remember him being an influential player that will change the game.
1: The brother was better.
0: Yeah, so Jordan, that Ayew guy, not good enough for me. I don't think he should have been in the team. So let me just digress a little bit, go and talk about Crystal Palace.
1: Mm-hmm.
0: When he was at Crystal Palace, look at players like Mateta.
1: Yeah.
0: He can give you something, you know, get the crosses into the box, he can head, you know, get the balls into feet, he might make a shot and that sort of stuff. That Jordan Ayew boy, I don't think he did enough. And certainly at this World Cup, I don't think he contributed enough for the team to win. I if I was the coach, I would have either... subbed him or not include him in that match. Because I think you need people who create opportunities, people who change the game, people who are going to give you a result.
1: Mm-hmm.
0: Yeah, because we are not playing names here. You know, people might want to argue, you know, Messi,
1: what if,
0: Messi is a different player.
1: Mm-hmm.
0: He's still contributing to the result of the team. You know, so there's no reason to not include him in the team. There's another game that he didn't start. He started from the bench, if you remember.
1: Messi.
0: He started from the bench, but the moment he got in, he got a free kick,
1: mm-hmm.
0: and he scored that goal. So I think there's a difference in terms of quality and what a player can still contribute to the team. So I think Ghana, they were the architects of their own downfall, you know, their tactics.
1: And remember they'd fired a coach.
0: Yeah. Mm, so Carlos Queiroz, Carlos Queiroz is there. I mean, Carlos Queiroz.
1: He came for many days. It was just less than what?
0: I think probably a couple of months, isn't it? I think he was there for a couple of months.
1: Less than
0: Queiroz. Was it less?
1: Yeah, it was very less. Mm,
0: yeah. So Carlos Queiroz, he coached South Africa before, isn't it?
1: Yes.
0: Yeah. So Carlos Queiroz, and what I also remember about Carlos Queiroz is he used to be in the technical team at Man United.
1: Uh-huh. So he understands the game.
0: So I think he understands the game.
1: Uh-huh.
0: But I think the difficulty with coaching international teams, you don't have the liberty to buy players that you want. You work with what's there.
1: Yeah, but given the time that he came in, I'm sure he should be having... It's less than a month that he was looking after that team.
0: Yeah. Mm.
1: So I think he actually did a very good job. Mm.

0: To be where it will
1: to be where we to be to the point where you went. So I mean, I mean, if yeah, that's a fair point. And I can't remember exactly when he joined the team, but I guess it's some of those things where things don't make sense when you're trying to fire coaches. I'll give an example: Tunisia. Why would you fire a coach? Okay, they have lost. Why would you hire a new coach? You know, do you think he's going to know the players enough? Is there enough time and enough opportunity to bring your own style and your own tactics to the players that you don't even know? The best thing that I would have thought was to give the opportunity to the assistant coach. The assistant coach knows the team, knows the players. He's got his own tactics. You know, he's got relationships with the players. The players would definitely play for the coach, because they know the coach. So yeah, so I think that was a poor decision. You know, when
0: he
1: when
0: was
1: you
0: just
1: think,
0: in charge for 2 months.
1: Yeah, why? Yeah, okay.
0: He was appointed on April 13, 2026.
1: That's not enough time, I would think. Yeah. That's not enough time to be able to gel with the team, find combinations, because each coach also has got their own approach in terms of how they want to play, and you don't have enough time to actually look and understand the players, the way they play, and also to impact on how you want them to play for
0: play.
1: You know what I mean? So I think that can be more difficult.
0: So you did quite
1: well. Yeah, I think getting to that stage of the tournament, I think it's a good result. Yeah. But they didn't play well enough to progress. I think where their journey ended is fair, I would say.
0: So the last game, Bozai, Gianni was also complaining about even about the last game, the way that they played the game. He was saying the way it seems like they were not even defending enough, and that the team didn't have any energy.
1: I think they just didn't play enough. They didn't play well.
0: And the Egypt versus Australia.
1: Versus Australia, I think that was that. I think that we'd predicted that one as well. It was an obvious match. I think Australia were going to lose. I didn't think that they stood any chance in that match. And you know, Egypt is definitely stronger in terms of their type of play and
0: the experience
1: as well. Yeah, so I didn't think that Australia would have a chance there.
0: Okay, so that was I think that was the roundup of the
1: that
0: round.
1: That was the round of 32.
0: Round of 32. We would want now then to look at the teams that African teams that qualified to the round of 16. It was Egypt
1: and Morocco.
0: And Morocco.
1: Yes.
0: Yeah. So this is the next game that we are going to talk about immediately after the break. And I'll bring a track from Taylor called Push to Start.

and just getting better at it, honing themselves. Okay. There is a wonderful joke that Valve, the company, cannot count to three because they made Half-Life and it was brilliant, and they outsourced like ports to different platforms, and those ports would have like bonus stuff with them, like Opposing Force and Blue Shift were expansion packs that added like a new storyline focusing on a different character each time, and all sorts. And Decay was wonderful. They managed to port this state-of-the-art PC game really functionally quite well to, I think it was Xbox. It was definitely one of the consoles. And then they did a wonderful thing, and they managed to make a two-player smaller campaign that was just like added on, where you played, you know, two different characters and you had to work together with this other person. And people were like losing their minds at the time because Half-Life in two players. Oh! And like, bro, same. If only I could, you know, if only I had friends. Then they made Half-Life 2 and it was wonderful. And they were like, yeah, it's been like a decade since we released the first game. And everyone's like hyped for more, and they were like, yeah, it's going to take us way too long to debut a new one for like the third entry in the series. So what we're going to do is we're going to do episodic releases, a shorter, cheaper game that comes across more often, so people aren't stuck waiting for so long, because we are as passionate about this as everyone else. And so they did that, and it was like a fairly short wait for Half-Life 2 episode 1. And then there was a bit of a longer wait for Half-Life Episode 2 to release. And Episode 2 ended on a cliffhanger. And things were so different. Well, nothing will be the same again. And then we waited. And we waited. And we waited and waited and waited. And then a beautiful little thing appeared on the Valve Time website page. It was like, okay, and when it's like Half-Life episode 3 or Half-Life 3 expected date, you know, June of 2011 or whatever, actual release date, the heat death of the universe. And I'm just like, yeah, same, bro. So there's a joke that they can't count to three because so many of their game series have got like two, like release number one, release number two. And they're like, because of course, every time you release a wonderful thing, people will expect the next one to be even better because the last one was better than the first one. And so many things keep improving and improving and improving. And if you're working on that at a company where they're like, if you don't want to work on this project, you don't have to. You can just transfer to another project. If it doesn't get done, then it doesn't get done. That's fine. We're making money in so many other ways. We don't need to be constantly forcing people to crunch on products that they don't want to work on. So every time that Half-Life 3 is about to get like thing, people will start working on it, will pick up from where the last group left off, or on a couple of occasions there's been like, yeah, there's one guy who's just plugging away on it constantly because that person's really passionate about it, and everyone else is like, I don't want to deal with all of the expectations. People are expecting that this will be magical, this will be the best thing since sliced bread, and I ain't going to hold up to that pressure. And so everyone was sort of just like, okay, so Half-Life 3 is going to come out at the end of the heat death of the universe. Okay, so there's never going to be another Half-Life game. This is fine. We'll cope. Well, this is fine. We had this beautiful thing, and we still have it in our hearts and all of that. And then a new wave of technology released, a brand new frontier, virtual reality, VR headsets got big. Finally, they got made cheap enough to get big. And then a new Half-Life game released, Half-Life Alyx, which was not Half-Life 3. It was not numbered Half-Life 3. In fact, it was a prequel to Half-Life 2. And people were like, yo,
of course, we didn't get Half-Life 3. Half-Life 3 is never going to happen, a heat death of the universe, but we've got a new Half-Life game. Yo! And we're so happy, and we're so stoked, and we're going at it. And

then, like, oh, Rhys Darby's in it. Rhys Darby's got a wonderful voice role in it. So basically you're playing through this as if you are the main character. Like, all of it's been first person, but this one is like, yeah, you've got your peripheral vision involved. You can pick up things. There's amazing water simulation physics in the thing where you can pick up a bottle that's half full of liquid and the liquid will slosh around perfectly. Like it's a thing, and it will affect the physics of the bottle, and it will, and all of these things that were so insanely hard to do on a software level, just because the amount of physics that happens in everyday life is insanely difficult to simulate. There's so much going on all of the time, and they figured out how to do that, and they were like, well, yeah, we always try and, like, for each major Half-Life release, part of what's been going on behind the scenes is that it's always been, like, showing off what all of this new technology can do. We want to make the best showcase of everything that can be done now. And that's part of why there's never been a Half-Life 3, because we haven't got to the kind of technology that could do all of these new and interesting things that would keep everything moving forwards and stuff. And then, of course, Half-Life Alyx released, and people were like, yo! And Rhys Darby is hilarious in it, and people were like, yo! And then they get to the ending, and it's a bit of a cliffhanger, and it also answers the cliffhanger of episode 2, because, like, the interdimensional travel and a little bit of time travel is part of the plot, and, like, the... Well... I don't want to spoil anything too much, but it turns out that the events of Half-Life Alyx change what happens at the end of episode 2, because, of course, that was an old cliffhanger for an old version of the story that is no longer what they want to tell, because episode 2 was released at the start, like, the orange box it was released in, and that was like a collection of various smaller games, released, like, 5 or 6 of them, released for the price of one big game, basically. And one of those included in it was the first Portal game, which was a wonderful little puzzle title where you have a portal gun, which means you can basically open a hole in reality on one wall and then open a map-linked, essentially kind of wormhole-y little thing on another wall. And then you walk through one, you come out the other. You maintain all momentum. It's basically sort of just like, well, it kind of makes sense when you talk about it now, because people hadn't worked out how to do that seamlessly in games before the team who developed Portal their original prototype, which was called Narbacular Drop. And fun little game, and Valve, saw it, and they were like, that's dope. Do you want to, like, work for us and make this, like, a proper game? And, of course, the development team of that were like, yes, we love you. And so they made it into a fully-fledged little game and released it in the orange box, and then it got really popular because not only were the puzzles thought-provoking and clever, but also gave you an amount of creativity as to how you solved them. Like, but... one of the most beloved parts of the game is the fact that you are running through all of these tests and they are being overseen, and you are being guided by this seemingly pre-recorded voice that is very passive-aggressive and very, very unhelpful. And you gradually learn that this is not some pre-recorded thing made by a human, but this is an artificial intelligence that is running the place. And eventually you escape from the testing track and you find out that GLaDOS is also not exactly, she's not the one running the show so much as, she's running the show now, but she wasn't in charge of it before things got bad. And she may have been most of the reason things got bad, but, it also turns out that it is in the same universe as the Half-Life series, and things in the Half-Life series get very bad for the rest of the world. And

So, like, the big whoa at the end of the game is like, oh, yeah. GLaDOS says, like, you think things are bad, and here, things outside are so much worse. And then you get outside, and you realize that it's in, like, the Half-Life world, and you're like, oh, no, things are so much worse outside. But people love the nuggets out of this game. And so they were like, yo, let's make another. And so they made Portal 2, which is a big, fully-fledged game. It's huge and it's wonderful and I love it so much. And you meet more artificial intelligences, you learn the story of Aperture Science, why they are the way they are, why they thought it was a good idea to put the mad science artificial intelligence in charge of the mad science corporation, basically. And oh, it is so much fun and it is so cool. And there's an Easter egg in it that it links it into part of the whatchamacallit, the ending of the the cliffhanger for episode 2, which was a brilliant thing of the cliffhanger is that they, in Half-Life 2, episode 2, they find the basically forbidden technology from their ancient pre-disaster rivals, Aperture Science. They find the Borealis, a ship, an icebreaker, stuck on a mountain in the middle of nowhere in the Arctic. And they're like, half of them are like, we need to find this technology. This might help us win this intergalactic war. And the other half are like, bro, it's Aperture Science. It will kill all of us. And like, we should not go near it. If the Combine go near it, the big evil overlords, maybe it'll kill them. Aperture Science is dangerous, bro. And so in Portal 2, which was released a few years after that, there's a little secret thing where you can find the dry dock of the Borealis deep underground in a salt mine in Utah, because, of course, Aperture Science was working on teleportation technology. So, essentially, they had this ship, built it underground in the middle of a landlocked area, and were going to, like, teleport it out to the sea, and then they would have a boat that they built, or whatever. And then, of course, the beauty of it, because it's Aperture Science, and to quote the founder and CEO, Cave Johnson, we're just throwing science at the wall here to see what sticks. And so they lost it. They teleported it to somewhere. But the problem that the writers had is that Aperture Science had now been fleshed out. They were no longer this mysterious thing that you only saw briefly in one puzzle game. We'd learned the history of Aperture Science, we'd learned more about them. And also, and this is one of my favourite little things, because Half-Life was in part a story about the horrors. It's like action, but it's also horror, but it's also deeply thought-provoking about, like, what is a life worth living, what is a life that is no longer worth living, and how can you be sure that that's what you are? Because there's always hope. You can always do something. All of these sorts of things. If you, like, it was revolutionary at the time that the main character, Gordon Freeman, he's not a space marine. He's not some awesome badass. He's a scientist in essentially a really fancy spacesuit. For going through, it's like the hazardous environment vehicle or something. The HEV suit, it protects them, it's your armor, it's all of these things. And the whole point of it is that he's a scientist. You spend the first, like, half hour of the game basically getting into your workplace in this bunker in the middle of nowhere and clocking into work, getting your uniform on, and starting up this new test that they're all going to do, which was revolutionary at the time. The amount of immersion, the amount that it drilled into you that you are not some badass one-man army. You are Gordon Freeman. He is a physicist. He is a scientist.

He is doing science. And then the world goes wrong. Monsters start teleporting in from this other dimension. Everything is chaos. People are dying all around you. The first weapon you pick up in the game is a crowbar that you use to basically escape from the arena you're trapped in, this giant experiment chamber. And you go through trying desperately to save your co-workers, to save yourself. And as things start getting worse and worse and worse, like, the military comes in and one of the scientists that you're following along with is like, "We're saved!" Oh, runs out to meet them and gets gunned down because the military was not sent in to save the scientists. The military was sent in to cover everything up with as much firepower and ordnance as it takes to stop the alien invasion before they can nuke the place and hopefully seal everything off. So you immediately start having to fight for the survival of yourself and your co-workers, who are the scientists who, like, know how to shut everything down and hopefully save the day. Would have been a lot more easier if the Marines that came in or whatever, if they had worked alongside the scientists, because then they could have fixed things. But no, have to cover everything up. And so you end up desperately trying to survive. Like, at best, you are underground and all of these alien horrors are trying to kill you along with the occasional Marine. Or you go above ground and there are less of the aliens, mostly because the army is bombing the surface to heck and back. So you're desperately dodging around all of these, like, artillery pieces falling down and everything, while also trying not to get, like, zombified by the alien plague or this, that, the other thing. And then you get even further into the game, and the Marines are pulling back. And you're like, whoa, they're about to do something terrible, but, we might be able to just squeeze in and stop the alien invasion. And then more people come in, and it's the Black Ops soldiers. And you're like, oh, great. And then you see them start killing the Marines as well, and you're like, oh, wow, so we're all just getting screwed over. And then you finally manage to make it to the alien border planet and you start fighting through things, and then you find out that, like, half of the, well, not half, but, like, one of the main alien species that you've been fighting this entire time, one of the main types of them, they're slaves on what is essentially their home world. They are shackled. If you meet them there without other aliens around, like, without any that aren't, without a particular species of alien, basically, the slaved aliens, they will ignore you. A couple of them will actually, like, I think, I don't remember exactly how it is, if it's, they're just hanging there or if they actually beckon you over, but they'll guide you to a healing pool in the area because they don't actually hate you. They're just doing what they are forced to do. Because if you encounter them in an area with one particular other enemy, the controller, they get mind-controlled into fighting you. And you realize this sort of heartbreaking thing of everyone here was just following orders and everything is bad, and you get to, like, the final boss and you find out that the final boss has also been running and hiding and desperately just trying to survive. And that leads into Half-Life 2, where you find out what the alien invasion menace was hiding from, which is a bigger, badder invading alien menace. And Half-Life 2 is not so much about let's save ourselves from them as let's desperately just try and cut off how they're getting to our world so that hopefully we can rebuild and not be exterminated. And anyway, great fun. I've been rambling for a while, but yes. This is my soup. I pick the flavour of broth. We're talking about Valve games. what I wanted to get back around to is that Valve is generally pretty good about, like, for Team Fortress 2, they are just barely, pretty much, able to keep up the server costs of the official servers. But they have also made it very clear, like, the most recent time it was technically described as leaked source code, but

have kind of frequently released, like, okay, this is what makes our official servers run. This is all of the stuff you need to set up your own server. This is all the stuff you need to set up the game being able to run without us, basically. Because it's a good game, it's fun, you guys love it so much more than we do. So you should be able to keep having it, keep playing it, keep enjoying it. Even if we can't afford or don't want to pay the costs of keeping this alive, you should still be able to do that. And so many games, the companies, really, it's the companies, they don't do that. Like, Stop Killing Games is at its core about, okay, they release a multiplayer game and you pay full price for it. And then 6 to 18 months down the line, they say, you know what, this isn't financially affordable for us. Or more accurately, more frequently, it's like, we were expecting this to make $1 billion and it only made a few hundred million. So, like, we're just going to do something else now, and we're cutting off all support for this game, and what? Release a patch or even just the tools for other people to work out how to make it play without our servers and stuff? No. Goodness, no. Absolutely not. That's illegal. You're asking that would be illegal for you to ask us to do that, actually. You're just trying to steal all of our stuff. We're gonna sue you. Or even just simply, like, the ones that are more decent about it, and it's still not good, but at least it's more decent, is they're like, okay, is running this thing's no longer, like, financially viable for us. We're making it free to download and play now. In 6 or 12 months or whatever, we're cutting off support for it. But mostly, the most decent thing is just the 12, like, give us a year before you pull the plug. Because quite often they'll do it and it's like, oh yeah, it's going offline in like a month. Or it's going offline in like a week. I think one of the one that spurred Ross's Game Dungeon, Accursed Farms, into starting, like, making big videos about it, talking about it to his niche audience, was that it was like, okay, yeah, we no longer want to support this thing. We're pulling a plug in 3 days. And it had only been, I think the game had been out for like less than a year. And it was one of those games where you pay full price for it, so like $70 US. And then you pay a bunch more in microtransactions, or unlock this, or do that, or get this bonus, or get this brand new character, or whatever. And so it is designed to make you spend more money on it, and more money, and more money. And then they say, we weren't getting enough money out of all of you rubes. So, yeah, we're turning it off in like a week, or like 3 days, or whatever. And why would we ever give you your money back? No. And so that was a lot of people, like, some people were righteously infuriated by that, and most people were like, well, yeah, that's just like standard practice for this type of video game. They make as much money as they can from it, and then if you gave them money, you're a sucker, because they're just going to pull the plug immediately as soon as it stops printing money for them. And Stop Killing Games is sort of about, like, that's not good, actually. That is, in fact, really bad. That is something that is destroying a product you paid for without giving you advanced warning and without letting the product that you paid for continue to be useful. It is essentially bricking a game remotely. It is like you bought a car, and then when the dealership decides that they want you to buy a new car, or even just that they don't want to continue seeing that car exist, they flip a switch in the back office and now that car will no longer run at all. It's like the engine, not even just the engine is deleted, but you can't fix it and make it run again without potentially breaking the law. And some companies are very live and let live about it, usually the smaller ones where they

copyright law is weird and can be used to excuse a lot of evil things, in part because it requires you to do some evil things to maintain the copyright to prevent evil things being done to you, basically. And so there's a lot of companies that are, like, good about it in spirit, but they're still like, look, if we don't find out about it, we don't have to sue. Because if we find out about it, the law means that we have to, like, legally sue you guys, or, like, send you a cease and desist and then sue you and make you stop by law. But if we never find out about it, we are not obligated to do these things to protect our copyright, to be able to keep, like, making games how we do it, or doing this media thing or that media thing, whatever. So there's a lot of, like, if you are quiet about it, a sort of don't ask, don't tell type of thing. And so when they have to do things, they'll be like, dude, we're sorry. We try and, like, ignore this sort of thing so that you can keep doing your fan things because it helps the community, it's healthy for all of us, but, like, we legit were, like, legally forced to on this one. And so generally when that happens, people are like, we appreciate the honesty. We're a bit miffed at you that you took away this thing we love, but, like, we do understand why you had to do that, and thank you for, like, listing out all of the things that made you have to do that so we can avoid it in the future. All of that sort of stuff. That is, like, a healthy relationship between producer and consumer, is, like, being like, honest and straightforward about stuff and just being like, yeah, we have to do this or else that, or, like, even just, like, it's usually very small companies that do this, but there are some, and it works so well, that are just like, okay, we can no longer afford to keep the official servers running, so we're releasing the net code or these things. We're just, the low effort version is basically just like, okay, this was the code that our servers were using to make game work. So you guys can have that now and set up your own private fan servers that you can make your things phone home to, or this, that, or the other thing. Here are the building blocks to make the game work once we can no longer keep it running. And it is incredibly rare, but also incredibly based, when a company or a group or a thing will be like, okay, we're ending our official support for this thing, so our final patch is to make it run without having to talk to us, or to make it so that you can, it's easier for you to modify it yourself, or it's easier for this, that, the other thing. We are releasing it to the public. You can do what you like. And, like, there's a whole bunch of various copyright things about it. Creative Commons is so good. Creative Commons share alike is basically just like, yeah, you can do this so long as, you can do whatever you like with this so long as you have the same restrictions that we have put on it in the first place. On the different Creative Commons levels have, like, you can do this but not these things. And it's brilliant and I love it to bits. That is sort of what Stop Killing Games is trying. It's like this, it's an international effort. It goes by a few different names in a few different localities, of basically just like, hey, it should be a violation of, like, consumer standards that these companies can get us to pay, like, full price for a thing and say in, like, all of their things of, no, don't worry about it. Oh, no, I'll be fine. Don't worry about it. And then pull the plug. Like, at the very most, it's a technical win for us, but it didn't get anything we really, really wanted. And some places are getting to that point, which is brilliant because it is a stepping stone for what we actually want. But it's still so much better than what came before, is if you're going to pull the plug on a game, if you know you're going to pull the plug on a game at some point in its future, you have to put that in the terms and conditions of the game as you're selling it. Like, just that very basic thing of, you have to state that eventually the plug's going to be pulled on this and it will no longer function.

0: else you have to refund everyone who bought it before it got janked or whatever. And so many companies, so much of the industry is like, no, how dare you? That will destroy our profits, our precious profits. Oh, you're making this big multinational corporation feel sad. Oh, we'll feel sad that we can't take all of your money. But we want profits for not doing anything more with the stuff that we promised we'd do more with. And, okay, like, it's been difficult for a lot of the international. I'm not sure how big it is in New Zealand, mostly because in New Zealand a lot of people are sort of just like, well, yeah, that makes sense. Why are they allowed to do that? What the heck? In, like, Europe especially is the one that's so far going the best because, like, they're stuffy old lawmakers who are like, oh, what? They're making the video games so they brick themselves now? Wow. I know I sounded very American Southern there. That's going to make sense in a minute. They're not going near as far as we, the gamers, would want them to, but they are getting that. Actually, that's a bit messed up, actually. That's a bit cruel. They've gotten to the point where no, you actually have to tell the buyers that it's going to be cut off and stop working after a point. That's like the same you would do for like a seasonal product. If it's going out of season in 2 weeks, you have to tell someone that they're going out of season in 2 weeks, so it's not worth them buying.
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2: In Radio Hawke's Bay Community News, new research shows hot chips remain one of New Zealand's favourite comfort foods, with 31% of Kiwis choosing a simple sprinkle of salt and 29% reaching for tomato sauce. The Potatoes New Zealand survey of more than 1,100 people also found 19% enjoy a classic chip butty, while vinegar and Worcestershire sauce trail behind. Hot chips are strongly tied to Kiwi identity, with 83% linking fish and chips to New Zealand culture, and nearly half saying Friday night fish and chips still feel like a classic tradition. Potatoes New Zealand say over half the country's potato harvest goes into chip production, supporting growers nationwide. And thanks to our friends at Local Democracy Reporting for the following stories. Local Democracy Reporting is local body journalism co-funded by Radio New Zealand and New Zealand On Air. A group of Hawke's Bay farmers, growers and businesses is urging the region to adopt a single, fully amalgamated council rather than splitting responsibilities at the Tutakuri River. In a letter to the region's mayors, Heretonga Sustainable Water says dividing the Heretonga plains would complicate environmental regulation, disrupt agribusiness operating across multiple sites and create risks for flood management. The group argues the plains need one unified set of rules, especially as new resource management legislation shifts regional environmental responsibilities to local councils. They say the government's 3 months ultimatum makes a coordinated approach essential. Public consultation on amalgamation options is now underway. And half-yearly water rates bills in Whakatane have sparked shock this week, with some residents receiving demands of more than $500 and one bill topping $6,500. A Facebook page from local truck driver Mark Law drew almost 100 comments, including reports of leaks causing massive unseen water loss. Former reporter Sven Carlson said his $6,581 bill showed usage equal to an Olympic-sized pool. Other residents cited bills ranging from $700 to $2,800. The district council says staff are investigating and urges anyone with unusually high readings to contact customer service, noting leaks are a common cause and remissions may be available. And closer to home, strong first day ticket sales have put the Holly Trail on track for another sellout, with more than half of the event's 2,900 tickets snapped up on day one. The biannual fundraiser, which showcases around a dozen beautifully decorated homes and gardens, raised a record $500,000 for Cranford Hospice in 2024, with every dollar of ticket sales donated directly to specialist palliative care in Hawke's Bay. Cranford Hospice now supports more than 280 patients and families each day, making community fundraising vital. Holly Trail organisers say the early demand reflects the region's ongoing support, with new experiences planned for this year's event from 12 to 14 November. Tickets and details are available at hollytrail.co.nz. And the sport, Napier Boys High, have kept their Super 8 hopes alive.

0: a strong 33-7 win over Rotorua Boys. They sit just 2 points behind the leaders, Hamilton Boys, with 2 rounds left in the competition.
1: A rainy evening tonight with a low of 9. Tomorrow, rain with heavy falls until the evening, with southerlies becoming strong. A high of 12 and a low of 7. Looking ahead to Friday, rain should ease to a few showers with southwesterlies. A high of 11.
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4: Hey everyone, I hope you're all having a good week thus far. Now welcome to this week's edition of Kiwi Collections. It's a musical mystery tour today. Well, for you, not for me, because I wrote the show. So I'm going to keep you on your toes and keep your eardrums on their toes as well and play a mix of genres for your listening pleasure. So without further ado, let's kick off today's proceedings with a musician by the name of Thomas Oliver. He's a Kiwi boy who has most recently spent the past couple of years in Berlin, but shares his time between Germany and Wellington. He's had many a good review with Ambient Light, who are an online portal dedicated to music, theatre and interviews, reviews, etc., etc., calling him one of New Zealand's most talented musicians. Now, one of his songs, If I Move to Mars, won the APRA Silver Scroll Award in 2016. In addition to also being an international award-nominated drum and bass vocalist, Thomas is also recognised as one of the world's leading players of the Wesson-born lapside guitar. Now, I'm not sure if you know what that is. It's a guitar that you play sitting on your lap. So if you think of, who would we think of, who does it? Ben Harper. Ben Harper plays that. If you've ever seen him playing there on stage with that guitar on his lap, it's the same one. So for a young dude, Thomas Oliver is absolutely brimming with musical talent, and he also has a secret project in the works this year, so we'll have to keep a little eye out on him and just see what that project may be. But in the meantime, let me play one of his songs. It's called The Time in Tokyo. Here's Thomas Oliver.

Sorry about that. There's a little sneaky little number going on in there. Now, I wanted to go into a pop duo by the name of Ash Wallace and Gabrielle Everett. Now, they're known as Foley, and they released this next track at the end of last year. So, Personal describes the inception story of a new relationship where the connection is so immediate and magnetic that you may as well be the only ones in the room. That's a bit of love, isn't it? So, pop, funk and disco is the order of the day with Foley, and they bring sunshine and rainbows whenever you listen to them. So, let's bring a bit of sunshine and rainbows to today's show, shall we? Here is So Personal by Foley.

Now, next up, a gourmet selection of good old rock artists, starting with the Datsuns, a band from Cambridge who formed in 2000 and released a total of 6 albums, kicking off with the debut self-titled album released in 2002. It reached number 1 on our charts and impressively peaked in the UK's top 20. Now, one little factoid was the Datsuns' relationship with John Peel. Now, if you haven't heard of John Peel, he was a UK radio presenter on BBC Radio 1 who dedicated his career to music, and he would invite artists he liked to play live for what was called the Peel Sessions. Now, his influence was musical gold to bands, particularly new and emerging musicians. If John Peel liked you, so did his mass fan base. And what that meant was exposure to a huge UK market and also internationally to those who streamed John's sessions from afar. Now, I was one of those people who did stream John Peel sessions in my teens, and I remember him introducing the Datsuns to his audience. The fact that John loved the Datsuns' music and continued to support them and play them throughout the years was such a compliment to the band, and they formed a really strong relationship throughout the years from what I've read. Now, John Peel went on to support them right until his final days, and unfortunately, the legend that was John Peel's went off to

meeting with some departed musical heroes in October of 2004 when he passed away. So to commemorate his support of one of our great Kiwi bands, here's one of the songs the Datsuns did play on those John Peel sessions, and it's called Harmonic Generator. Here it is.

Belter Space, a Dunedin band, were formed in 1987 and have often been compared with the likes of Sonic Youth. Another review in the same year described their sound as one part Superchunk, one part Pixies, and one part Dinosaur Jr. I really love that reference. So let's see if this track, D-Thing, fits with that exclaim.

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Now, don't forget, you can also listen to the show, so stream and download the show off the website, which is www.radiokidnappers.org.nz. Now, Rhombus, they've forged a well-deserved reputation as one of New Zealand's most original and energetic live acts, selling out shows and festivals across New Zealand. Their sound has been described as a seamless blend of hip-hop, soul, funk, dub, and bass roots reggae, spliced together with socially conscious lyrics. That sound has put them at the top of New Zealand music industry, having performed alongside international artists like Saint Germain, Michael Frante, and Dryan Heavy, and our own guys such as Fat Freddy's Drop, Salma Dela Dub, Trinity Roots, and Cora. I want to play a very, very Kiwi song. It's called Hawera, and it's by our very own Rhombus.

Next up, Lugaboa. Now, this band was fronted by Jimmy Christmas. Now, you may recall his name from a previous show, as he was also in the band The D4, who I played before.

0: I don't know. Obviously that's a question that many people ask. My guess, if I was to guess, he is alive. I don't think the establishment here, the leadership, would appoint him as the next supreme leader after the death of Ayatollah Khamenei if he wasn't alive. They'd have a lot of complicated explaining to do. It is very likely that he didn't show up for security reasons. Some people are speculating that he was badly injured in that strike on February 28th. But all of this is speculation. But we should point out that these questions about the whereabouts of Mujtaba Khamenei, the supreme leader, they're not being asked here in Iran. They're mostly being asked in the West by the international media. And again, in a lot of people's views here, it's another effort to maybe downplay the impact of the funeral ceremony and the presence of so many people. To many Iranians who support the government, whether he shows up in public or not, they believe he is leading effectively with his decisions. But as long as he doesn't appear in public, I think those questions are going to be there.
1: And Rez, I wanted to ask you about these plans to actually then move his body to Iraq, given the fact that Iraq is essentially a client state of the United States. What's the reason for that, and what could be the potential impact within Iraq?
0: Yeah, I think from the moment this the ceremony started on Saturday, all the destinations, all the paths where the coffin and the convoy went, they had symbolic meanings. And the reason that his body is going to be transported to Iraq are because of the holy sites of Najaf and Karbala. They have significant meanings in Shia Islam. And Ayatollah Khamenei has a lot of admirers, a lot of fans there. And I've seen reports that they're preparing for the ceremony there. So that's why they're doing it. It has religious significance. And they want to show, I think, that this is a man that's admired in the entire region. And after they're done in Iraq, Karbala, and Najaf, the ceremony will culminate in Mashhad. That's where Ayatollah Khamenei was born, and that's where he's going to be buried.
2: Reza Saya, what about the role of the supreme leader, Khamenei, in the repression of the protests? What role did he play? And also, with the millions of people who have come out, what about the dissidents in Iran? Where do they stand today?
0: Public, but they are still here. I spoke to a number of them. I interviewed a number of them. They're still skeptical about the support of the Islamic Republic. They are still angry, and rightly so, outraged about the deadly crackdown that took place in January, where thousands of people killed. And many of those opponents and critics of the government of the Islamic Republic blame Ayatollah Khamenei for that deadly crackdown and other deadly crackdowns that have taken place throughout the history of the Islamic Republic. So they are there, but they haven't been in the streets. Obviously, there's been such a huge security presence over the past couple of months. It'll be interesting to see moving forward how they react to the presence that they saw from the supporters yesterday and what strategy they have moving forward. As far as the Islamic Republic itself, it has repeatedly acknowledged that civilians were killed in January, but their position is that many of these civilians, not all, many of them were armed by Israel foreign elements, and there is evidence that there's indications that they intentionally attacked police headquarters, government buildings, explicitly to topple the regime. So the Islamic Republic's position is that even though civilians, were killed, this was an armed insurgency, and they responded to a movement that was fueled and funded and armed by foreign enemies.

0: Rizzo, what do you make about all the reporting in the U.S. press about divisions within the Iranian leadership after the death of Ayatollah Khamenei, especially in terms of what to do in terms of the Strait of Hormuz or a peace agreement with the U.S.?
1: Well, the fact that there's a heated, intense debate is accurate here. There are factions here within the leadership and among people that believe that they should not negotiate with a country that 4 months ago assassinated the leader, assassinated more than 100 political and military leaders, attacked, dropped a bomb on a school and killed 160 people and, you know, thousands of innocent civilians. And this is a faction that believes that it's a mistake to negotiate with Washington, and Washington could never be trusted. And there is a faction that's worried about the economy, the sanctions. Their priority is getting the economy going. This is a struggling economy, and people are paying the price. So the debate is real. It's an intense debate. But are there divisions? Are there destabilizing divisions? No, I think the debate is happening. But the leadership here and the people understand that they must show a unity, and they understand that their opponents, their critics, their enemies, and especially Washington, is going to exaggerate these divisions in an effort to show instability in Iran. But from Iran's point of view, it's not unusual for countries and leaderships and governments to have debates and differences. And we are seeing that when it comes to how to move forward with negotiations and the conflict with Washington.
2: Reza Sayeh, in this last minute we have, why is the funeral being held now? The Supreme Leader was killed some 4 months ago. And you have President Trump, after seeing video of Iranian leaders at the funeral, saying to Axios, they're all there, one shot, and we can take them all out. But we're not going to do that because then we would have nobody to negotiate with. Reza.
1: Yeah, in Shia Islam, it is encouraged to bury the dead very quickly within, you know, 1 or 2 days. Obviously, this didn't happen. The war had everything to do with the funeral being delayed. And I think with a ceasefire in place, they decided that this was the time to do it. That's what went behind their decisions. And as far as the rhetoric coming from Washington, I think many Iranians, from the leadership to the public, are used to this kind of rhetoric coming from the Trump administration, Mr. Trump himself. Remember, he was the president who threatened to eliminate the civilization. And I'll never forget that night where I was sitting in my apartment where he had put the deadline, threatening to destroy the Iranian civilization. And for the first time in my life, I thought, is Tehran, is the city where I'm staying with my 7-year-old daughter, is it going to be attacked with a nuclear bomb? I think, people are used to that kind of rhetoric with Mr. Trump, and they expect it to continue.
2: Reza Sayeh, freelance journalist based in Tehran, Iran, where he's reporting on the funeral of the Supreme Leader Ali Khamenei for PBS and France 24. Thanks so much for joining us. Stay safe. Coming up, an update on the case of Dr. Hossam Abu Safia, the jailed pediatrician, former director of Gaza's Kamel Adwan Hospital. He's been imprisoned by Israel since December 2024. Stay with us.

0: Shil Shil Kari Kari, performed by the New York City Palestinian Youth Choir. This is Democracy Now!, democracynow.org. I'm Amy Goodman with Juan Gonzalez. We turn now to Gaza, to the case of Dr. Hassam Abu Safia, the jail pediatrician, director of Gaza's Kamel Adwan Hospital, who's been imprisoned since his arrest by Israeli troops in December of 2024. On Monday, the UN Working Group on Arbitrary Detention joined global calls for Israel to immediately release Dr. Abu Safia. Last week, his lawyer from the group Physicians for Human Rights Israel met with Dr. Abu Safia and said the doctor had experienced an increase in beatings, violence, and torture inside Israeli prisons. In a statement released Sunday, the lawyer said Dr. Abu Safia told him, quote, "They brought me here to kill me. I don't see myself surviving. This is the end," he said. His lawyer reported seeing bruising so severe across the doctor's body, including on his head and face, that he could barely recognize him. This is a video message posted on Instagram Sunday by Dr. Abu Safia's son, Elias, who says his father showed clear signs of torture and medical neglect during the recent meeting with his lawyer, in which Dr. Abu Safia described being beaten with a hammer.
1: My father was unable to breathe. My father was unable to speak. His face was disfigured from the marks of torture and pain, especially after the last court session held in Jerusalem at the Supreme Court. We still call out, plead and appeal and beg to all the free people of the world and to everyone with an atom of humanity in their heart to save my father's life before it's too late.
0: Dr. Abu Safia is among at least 14 doctors from Gaza who've been detained by Israel without charge for more than a year. The Israeli Supreme Court rejected an appeal last month to release Abu Safia, who's being held under Israel's unlawful combatants law, which allows the indefinite detention of suspects. Palestinian officials say Israeli attacks have killed about 1,700 healthcare workers in Gaza since October 2023. At least 83 medical workers remain in Israeli prison. For more, we're joined by two guests. From Jerusalem, we're joined by Tirza Leibowitz, the Deputy Director of Physicians for Human Rights Israel, and from Chicago by Dr. Thera Ahmed, an emergency room physician based in Chicago and board member of the Palestinian American Medical Association, who volunteered in Gaza in 2024 and was in frequent contact with Dr. Hassam Abu Safia. I want to go to Tirza Leibowitz first. This case, the case of Dr. Abu Safia, is going through the Israeli courts. Isn't there even a decision expected today? Can you explain what you understand at this point and what his lawyer saw when meeting with Dr. Abu Safia for the first time in a number of months?
2: So in terms of what the lawyer saw, we heard correctly, as we heard it directly from the lawyer, the bruising on the face, the lawyers, under his watch, Dr. Abu Safia had problems breathing, had problems speaking. It took time for him to be able to speak. A number of times he was on the verge, he tilted in his seat and was on the verge of losing consciousness, which led the lawyer to report to us at Physicians for Human Rights Israel about the situation. In terms of what's expected is the response by the state to the appeal to release the 14 doctors. So this appeal was submitted by Physicians for Human Rights Israel already at the end of April this year. So this is a number of months ago. And time after time, the state delayed the response that it was ordered to provide to that appeal. And the last time was last week. It asked for another delay. And we, of course, objected because we know exactly what happens during these delays, as the case of Dr. Abu Safia shows us. In response to our objection, the court ordered the state to provide, gave it actually an extension of several days. And today is the day in which the state has to respond to the appeal and address the situation of Dr. Abu Safia. So there's no court decision expected. This is only

0: about the state response, and we have yet to see. We have not received it yet, and we are very concerned.
1: And then, Tirza, what's been the response on the streets of Israel among the public to these allegations of torture of a Palestinian medical professionals?
0: So I'd like to address two kinds of public. Since we are a Physicians for Human Rights Israel, let me address the medical community. We, from the time that Dr. Abu Safia was arrested, and even before, there were hundreds of healthcare workers arrested since October 2023, and we have continuously warned, turned to the Israeli Medical Association, to the Ministry of Health, to all the authorities, with knowing, having documented the abuse that the detainees were going through when unlawfully held with no indictment against them. From the medical community, from the formal medical community, there has been no response except when there was international pressure to say something the likes of there shouldn't be abuse of medical workers unless they are terrorists. So you can imagine what the meaning of that is. And to date, even though we know that there have been numerous approaches since we came out with the information about Dr. Abu Safia early this week, there have been numerous approaches to the medical association here in Israel, as well as to universities, to medical schools, to heads of medical schools. So there have been doctors, members of the medical association, who have been asking and demanding for the authorized body to come out with a statement which would be meaningful, and that has not happened to date. On the street, I can say that in terms of the Jewish Israeli public, there is anywhere between ignoring. This thing is not being reported on the mainstream Israeli media. It's being reported only by the likes of Haaretz or 972. So most people are either unaware or turning their eyes away from that. Of course, the Palestinian population in Israel, of course, are all aware of this and are actively also trying to take steps to put pressure both in Israel and abroad.
2: I wanted to bring in Dr. Thayer Ahmed, emergency room physician, who we spoke to when he went to Gaza, board member of the Palestinian American Medical Association. Can you explain the significance of who Dr. Abu Safia is? I wanted to go to a clip before you do of Dr. Abu Safia in one of his final interviews in 2024 before being detained, produced by Sutur.
3: I always say the situation requires one to stand by our people's side and not run away from it. Gaza is our homeland, our mother, our beloved, and everything to us. Gaza deserves all of this steadfastness and deserves all of the sacrifices. It's not just about Gaza, but we deserve to be a people that deserves freedom, just like every other people on earth. I think the occupation wants us to get out and for us to ask them to get us out so they can publicly say that the healthcare system is the one asking to leave, and that it wasn't them who asked us to, but we are aware of that. But we will not leave, God willing, from this place, as I said, for as long as there are humanitarian services to be provided to our people in the northern Gaza Strip.
2: So that was Dr. Hussam Abu Safia in one of his final interviews before the Israeli military detained him. Dr. Thayer Ahmed, his significance in Gaza and the Kamel Adwan Hospital that he ran, this pediatric hospital, he himself a pediatrician.
4: Yeah, I mean, Dr. Hussam is somebody who I think most of the world became familiar with as the Israeli military was conducting their campaign and devastating the north of Gaza and the rest of the Gaza Strip. And we would consistently hear from him. He would give us updates about the situation that was taking place in Gaza. When he became the director of Kamel Adwan during the genocide, he was somebody that was telling us about how the diesel fuel was running out and that there were children and babies in the incubators and that they were at the very last moments of their lives unless there was some sort of aid entering. He's somebody who's written two op-eds in the New York Times in October 2023 as well as December 2024, moments before he was abducted by the Israeli military. And he's also somebody who his own son was killed by the Israeli military a month before he was abducted, and he had to bury his

0: son in the compound of that hospital. He's somebody who was injured. This is somebody whose voice in Gaza and outside of Gaza had become sort of the symbol of Palestinian resilience, of the Palestinian medical care system. And he knew very well, that the Israeli military was targeting the healthcare system. They were purposely trying to make sure that it collapsed. And they wanted to make sure that hospitals like Kamal Adwan, which was situated in the north of Gaza, near Jabalia, Beit Lahia, Beit Hanun, areas that the Israeli military was leveling neighborhood by neighborhood, they wanted to make sure that it was destroyed. And Dr. Hussam knew that very well. And I mean, even in his last moments, right before the Israeli military had him approach a tank, you saw Dr. Hussam appeal to the world, saying that if this hospital goes down, people will unnecessarily suffer and die, and specifically children. So Dr. Hussam is a senior medical consultant in all of the Gaza Strip. And his presence, as long as he stayed at that hospital, as long as he remained present in the ICU of that pediatric hospital, there was at least some degree of reassurance to the patients and to the families who desperately needed his services and his help. And that was something that the Israeli military knew very well. It's why he had to be abducted in December of 2024. It's why he continues to remain in prison without any charge. Nothing has been brought against him. Not a single shred of evidence has been produced against somebody like Dr. Hussam. And it's a message that's being sent to the entire healthcare system, to all of the healthcare workers. And it fits in line. I mean, I think it's important for us to recognize, as you mentioned, how many healthcare workers have perished over the last 2+ years in Palestine. I mean, there is an intentional effort to make sure that healthcare workers are not safe and secure, that they're not protected, and that they continue to be killed, they continue to be abducted, and continue to be displaced. If the healthcare workers do not have the protections that are supposed to be afforded to them, then what chance do the rest of Palestinians in the Gaza Strip have? And so I think that's something that's important for people to recognize, that Dr. Hussam, just like Dr. Adnan al-Bursh, who was murdered in an Israeli prison, just like Dr. Khaled Assur, who you interviewed on this program, was abducted for 6 months and then released, and like many of the 14 doctors that still remain, it's a message that's being sent to all Palestinians. And that message is that nobody is safe and nobody is secure. I mean, I worked with two of the 14 doctors that are mentioned in this list, and I knew Dr. Hussam well, and I know his family, and I stay in contact with them. Dr. Nahed and Dr. Mahmoud, I worked with them at Nasser Hospital, and I worked with them on patients who were being injured in this genocide. And they, for over 2 years, remain abducted without charge in Israeli prisons. And the final thing I'll say is, everybody knows what happens to Palestinians in Israeli prisons. They know the treatment that they are being subjected to. They know the conditions on the ground. So when Nasser Ouda, Dr. Hussam's lawyer, says, I'm really worried that he may imminently die, I mean, it's not an exaggeration. It's not performative. Almost 100 Palestinians have been killed since October 7th in these prisons, in these dungeons. And so it's a cause for concern. There's an incredible amount of urgency.
1: Dr. Ahmad, I wanted to ask you, the Israeli claims that he was somehow cooperating with Hamas, how do you respond to that? And also, what do you say to other doctors still working in Gaza who see what's happening to their colleague?
0: I mean, that it's a joke. Nobody takes it seriously what the Israeli military says about Palestinians in general. Dr. Hussam, anybody that's worked with him, anybody that's worked alongside him, knows that he's a phenomenal pediatrician and that he's an incredible hospital director. Same goes for all of the healthcare workers that are in these Israeli prisons currently. This idea that Palestinians could somehow spend their entire lives working and studying to become doctors and to professionally develop themselves, that they could also be something else, it's a part of dehumanization. It's a part of this sort of racism against Palestinians, that somehow they can be these phenomenal orthopedic surgeons and pediatricians and cancer doctors and nephrologists, and then at night they can turn into some nefarious character. It's a joke. Nobody takes it seriously. And anybody that's worked alongside the healthcare workers in Palestine, anybody that's worked with any sort of Palestinians on projects or research, understand that they are an incredible group of physicians, nurses, first responders. They take their job very seriously. And the things that we've asked them to do over the last 2+ years in the midst of a suffocating siege, of a famine that spread throughout all of the Gaza Strip, and a military that was absolutely leveling the entire of the Gaza Strip, it's unreal that we asked them to do that. And we asked them to do that in impossible conditions. And so when I talk to my colleagues on the ground every single day now, it's very tough to be able to explain to them or to talk to them about the conditions on the ground, to ask them day after day, oh, how are things? Are there more cancer drugs? Are there more insulin for the diabetics? Are the kids with who are malnourished, are they getting the nutrients that they need? Are they getting the food?

0: that they need. And I think that's an important point. I mean, one thing is, I think there's this idea that on October 9th, there was this ceasefire announced in Palestine and in the Gaza Strip. But if when I talk to my colleagues, that's also a lie, just like the Israelis continue to lie about what, you know, Dr. Hussam or any of these other physicians, why they're in these prisons. They continue to push this farce of a ceasefire. The necessary aid is not entering. The bombing still persists. People are still dying on a regular basis. And these hospitals don't have the supplies that they need to be able to treat their patients. And if you look anywhere in the Gaza Strip right now, you'll see that the Israeli military continues to encroach on the Gaza Strip, occupying more and more of the land. And so it's devastating on the ground. Many of the healthcare workers there, I know are fatigued, I know are exhausted, I know are burnt out. And it's because of the silence, it's of the international community. It's the fact that there was this board of peace announcing a ceasefire, but on the ground, nothing has actually changed. And that's something that I'm worried about.
1: We're going to continue to talk about this in our next segment.
0: But when I talk to my colleagues and they tell me that there are 18,000 people that need to be urgently medically evacuated, that there are people with cancer every single day that are not getting the chemotherapy that should be surviving but are dying.
1: We're going to have to leave it there because we're going to continue to talk about Gaza in our next segment. What is happening there next? Dr. Thar Ahmed is emergency room physician based in Chicago, volunteered in Gaza in 2024. And Tirza Leibovitz is the deputy director of Physicians for Human Rights Israel, speaking to us from Jerusalem. Coming up, Hamas has announced it's handing over governing authority in Gaza to an interim Palestinian administration overseen by President Trump's Board of Peace. What does this mean for Gaza? Back in 15 seconds.

0: This is Democracy Now!, democracynow.org. I'm Amy Goodman with Juan Gonzalez. And other news from Gaza, Hamas has announced it'll dissolve its civilian governing body in Gaza Strip and will hand over power to an interim Palestinian administration overseen by President Trump's Board of Peace. The establishment of the Technocratic National Committee for the Administration of Gaza is part of the U.S.-backed 20-point plan to end Israel's assault on Gaza. Israel agreed to the deal last October, has since violated on near daily basis, killing nearly 1,100 Palestinians. Hamas has said its ministries and staff would stay in place and it would still oversee security and policing in parts of Gaza left under its control following this U.S. brokered truce. For more on the significance of this political move in Gaza, we're joined from London by Ahmed Iraki, senior Israel-Palestine analyst at the International Crisis Group. Can you talk about the significance of what has taken place, Ahmed? Mohammed al-Farah, the head of the Hamas administration, has resigned. What does this mean? What does all of this mean in this so-called technocratic group taking over of Palestinians from, is it the Palestinian Authority?
1: Thanks for having me, Amy. So in practice, what this announcement does at the moment does very little. In practice, Hamas is still the de facto governing authority on the Palestinian populated side of Gaza. The NCAG, the Palestinian Technocratic Committee, that's supposed to take over those governing duties is still basically stuck in Cairo and not allowed to enter into Gaza to assume those duties. And even if the NCAG did enter Gaza, the conditions are not ripe for any of these governing institutions to properly function. Israel is still maintaining a very serious blockade. It is not allowing sufficient aid to come in. As we heard from the previous segment, everything from hospitals to clinics to basic goods and services are still very short and people are still suffering. With that said, what this announcement does actually sends a very important political signal from Hamas to, first of all, the United States as the head of the Board of Peace and as the main sort of broker of the ceasefire deal, to signal Hamas's commitment to the ceasefire deal and trying to move it forward as much as possible. And tied with that is that the Hamas is trying to counter an Israeli claim that Hamas is not interested in seeing the truce uphold, that it is not interested in giving up power, even though Hamas officials have said for months now that they are ready to hand over all those duties. So far, we've seen a tepid response from the Board of Peace and from the United States, but we'll

0: probably see in the coming days whether this at least gesture to begin that process will actually unfold.
1: And Amjad, no matter who administers Gaza, the key issue is who holds armed power in Gaza. Is there any indication that Hamas would disarm, something the ceasefire called for?
0: So for months, we've known that the regional mediators have actually come towards a sort of general framework that's trying to divide the question of weapons into what they call heavy weapons.
2: A rainy evening tonight with a low of 9. Tomorrow, rain with heavy falls until the evening, with southerlies becoming strong. A high of 12 and a low of 7. Looking ahead to Friday, rain should ease to a few showers with southwesterlies. A high of 11.
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Welcome to Kidnappers Kaylee for the 5th of July 2026 with Mitch Park. This program is an hour of instrumental music from a range of soloists and bands, with an emphasis on traditional tunes plus original tunes written in traditional style. On this program we have Con Cassidy, Rose and Shamrock Kaylee Band, Vincent Campbell, Pagoda Project, Firelight Trio, Chris Stout and Katrina Mackay, The McDades, 7 Foot Dilly and his Dill Pickles, Jonah Giuliano and Lydia Martin, Paul and Colleen Trenwith, Ethan McLaughlin, Pablito and Augusta Kaylee Band. Donegal fiddler Con Cassidy was born on the 6th of July 1909, and to mark the occasion, here's a recording of him from the recent Cowjus na Fidgelary album, Con Cassidy, Volume 2. This is his rendition of the traditional reel, The Woman of the House.

Con Cassidy playing the woman of the house. Hawke's Bay musician John Redoubt died on the 9th of July 2013, and to observe that anniversary, we have a recording made at a session in the Rose and Shamrock in 2011 with John leading on whistle. The fiddle was played by a visitor named Eric, surname unknown. The tunes are the traditional slip jigs, the butterfly, and the kid on the mountain.

John Redoubt and Company playing The Butterfly and The Kid on the Mountain. The next tune is a fling played by another Donegal fiddler, Vincent Campbell, on the 2009 Carriages na Fidgelary CD, The Purple Heather. It's one of those Scottish tunes much favoured in the northern counties of Ireland. This one evolved from a strathspey called Loudon's Bonnie Woods. Here it's called Highland a Culloch.

Highlander Culloch, played by Vincent Campbell. One of the favourite slip jigs around here is the Fox Hunters jig, and by golly it's worked because we don't have foxes here. But in Britain there are folk who are eager to conserve them, and among them may be Paul Hutchinson, who wrote this pastiche of the slip jig for his trio Pagoda Project, who are Paul Hutchinson on accordion, Karen Wimhurst on clarinet, and Hannah Cumming on fiddle. On their new self-published album, Eddies, this tune is Anti-Fox Hunter's Jig.

Pagoda Project playing Anti-Fox Hunter's Jig. Stay with Kidnappers Kaylee to hear Firelight Trio, Chris Stout and Katrina Mackay, The McDades, 7 Foot Dilly and his Dill Pickles, Jonah Giuliano and Lydia Martin, Paul and Colleen Trenwith, Ethan McLaughlin, Pablito and Augusta Kaylee Band. 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The next set seems to be about Creepy Crawlies. On their 2026 Burnham CD, Midnight Followed, the Firelight Trio plays a set of two odd-time tunes named for insects. You're welcome to imagine them as you listen to Praying Mantis by Phil Alexander and The Plague of Wasps by Gavin Marwick.

Firelight Trio playing Praying Mantis and The Plague of Wasps. In the track notes for this jig we're about to play from the 2026 Bare Knuckle Music album, A Love for All Seasons, Chris Stout and Katrina Mackay acknowledge the generous spirit and warm heart of their friend Stuart Aird from Neilston. This tune is a thank you to Stuart for advice, help and guidance on many things practical over the years. Consequently, they call it, For the Generosity of Aird.

and Katrina Mackay playing For the Generosity of Erd. On their new Free Radio Records CD, Thread the Light, the McDades of Edmonton, Alberta, have a couple of tracks featuring a Gaelic waltz. The first track is a slow air interpretation, and the second helping of it is a full-speed version with several show-off moments. Here we go with Gaelic Waltz Part 2.

0: I think everyone finds their own tools, but, well, maybe they don't, do they? And that's why they need to listen. But I think for me is the allowance, is allowing you to be in it. When I had my first, like we've talked about before, I had all that grief at once, marriage breakup, my mum's sick, my kids crying themselves to sleep, a very upset daughter, those sorts of things happening at once. It was overwhelming, but the best thing I did was to allow myself to actually get in bed after work every night and just cry. Mm-hmm. It was the allowance for where I was. And there's ways we can do that. It's, you can use a type of little meditative process or journaling process that will actually step you through the brain saying, oh, I need to do this and I need to do that, and actually allow you to go back in and go, actually, no, this is what I need to do. I need to grieve and I need to just lie down. And every day I'd come home from work, I'd get into bed and I'd just cry my eyes out.
1: So release.
0: And the kids, yeah, to release. So I think it's the allowance to allow yourself to release it and to honour it and not trying to hide it because you've got to be strong.
1: It's a woman. A woman empowered enough to be able to go to bed and just cry, or do they have so busy they've got to do the dishes and fold the washing that when they go to bed they just fall asleep?
0: They're so busy that they've got, I mean, how many roles have we got projected onto us, Alicia? We've got to be the nurturer of everyone else first, the cat, children, aging in-laws, aging parents, sick husbands, beautiful husbands like you had with Phil. We've got so many responsibilities, making the cake for the gala day. And that's why sometimes we have to use a tool to get to that. Mm. We've actually got to listen internally to ourselves, give ourselves 5 minutes and use a question or a tool or a little bit of a meditative process to go, oh, actually, my body can't do the dishes right now. My body can't go out and help my friend. I've got to lie down. I've got to acknowledge this and I've got to release it. And so the allowance for where you are, but you may need help to get that allowance. Yeah, does that
1: totally.
0: Make sense?
1: 100%. Because I don't know many people that can actually, that really can confidently say no.
0: I can now, but yeah, that's taken probably a decade or at least 5 years of this inner work. Before I could. So probably the last 5 or 6 years I've been able to say no confidently. No, I can't help you with that without guilt. And again, that's projected onto us. All the shame and guilt is a projection onto us. So we should be lying down and allowing ourselves to have that cry or take a day off work or whatever.
1: Whatever we need.
0: But actually the guilt of, oh, I said I'd do that for my kids. I said I'd drop them to sports. Well, no, ask someone else to. But it's that... It's been able to get to that point that you can allow yourself to do it. So allowance to me is not being a doormat and someone allowing them to hurt you. Allowance is not putting any judgment or meaning onto where you're at and allowing yourself to be in whatever emotion, whether it's anger that comes up with the grief, and it's that allowance to release it. I think that's what worked for me, was just getting in bed, doing that, going out and screaming on the beach. However, people need that tool sometimes to get to that place, and they need permission sometimes from other people to do that. We really, when you use some certain tools, you give yourself the permission.
1: So as a woman's coach and a really strong advocate for women's wellness and just all the amazing mahi that you do, is that how you help women, like getting them to listen to that and go, what part of this does not work for me? How can I be the best to myself?
0: Yes. So obviously 14 years ago, I had all those things going on, all those grieving things all at once, nowhere to go. I also got left with 5 years bad credit. So financially, I was grieving and I had $50 left a week after my job because I had to look after my sick mum. So this was all going on, marriage breakup, my mum sick, no money, wins wouldn't help me, two upset kids. So you can imagine nothing outside of me was working. When you look at reality, financially I couldn't get help, I had no family to go to. So it was just this, it was actually literally I was forced to go in and go, what tools are there, and who am I really, and you know, what is it I really desire, and what's going to make this life work now? And out of asking those questions, things started to show up, synchronicities. A healing showed up, people showed up in my life. I had people start to leave money outside my door with food. No joke. I had the most beautiful connection with people and parents and a

0: Whoopee, because I was teaching at the school and they were supporting me financially, you know, it was pretty incredible. But that drove me in, and then I realized what was missing in my life was the Lisa who had been at 4 or 5 that listened to this internal voice had gone. And so what was happening was this programmed, trained person who was obligated and had all these roles and expectations and assumptions of themselves was operating, and it wasn't working anymore. It was not going to get me through. Mm. So I went in, and by going in, I literally downloaded my own methodology called ASK. And with that methodology, I'm getting women to trust themselves enough, to honor themselves enough, to love themselves enough, that they go in and they say to themselves, who am I really beyond these roles? And what is it I want? And what needs to go? And what am I grieving that I'm not acknowledging? So grief is a huge part of the work I do with them. There's always grief because they may need to leave a career.
1: Mm.
0: They may need to say no to their child who's left home but keeps asking for money, you know? So, and the process means I'm not giving you a methodology that I force you to do. You're literally taking the questions and you're asking yourself and bringing self-ownership and empowerment back to you, so you then can deal with the grief of whatever situation you're in, whether it's menopause, children leaving home, or the death of someone.
1: Mm. Wow. That sounds, and it's backed by, and it's scientific, isn't it?
0: Yeah, it's neuroscience is about curiosity and play. Little kids ask questions, don't they?
1: Mm-hmm.
0: And I taught 5-year-olds a lot, 5 and 6-year-olds, and I taught at nursery as well in England. So, and they'll ask questions like, why is the sky blue? Why is the grass green? And you're going, hang on, let's find out. And this is before AI. This is before, you know, we were using computers all the time, so you'd have to go and find a book. And but they ask questions because they know questions create your reality. It's not the curiosity killed the cat. Curiosity created the cat.
1: Yeah.
0: So by asking, we are literally activating a part of us that knows the answer and knows our wisdom and knows what our body needs and knows that there's grief. So it's all backed by neuroscience because we've been curious, we're asking, we're using journaling and little tools, what I call self-awareness tools, I call them the seek tools, to just seek the information from you first. And then what happens is once you ask, you're activating the quantum field, which is the science part of it in terms of the physics, the quantum mm-hmm. physics. You're
1: yeah.
0: activating the quantum field or universe or God, whatever you want to call it, to bring the answer in. So the how gets handed over to the universe. And your job is to find out the awareness. Be self-aware. Find out your own answers by asking. And some of it might download like a thought, oh, I need to go to bed and lie down and release this. Or it might download by a friend turning up. This is what happens. It happened all the time. Still happens. Someone turns up at the house and says, I'm going to take the kids. And you're like, oh, I've got a break. Because you've asked, what is it I need? What do I require? And then a friend reaches out and says, I'm going to pick the kids up. You need a break. You need to rest. Go to bed.
1: And so how does it work? Do they have to journal it to be able to do it? I mean, like, I know this is part of your program, and for anyone that's interested in this, I highly recommend it. But, I mean, I'm just saying, like, how, or is it verbal, or does it depend?
0: It can be both.
1: Right.
0: It can be both. And I know some people don't enjoy writing or journaling, but it's not long screeds. Like, we'll work together on a little script, what I call a soul script. And it's just one question, and I'm doing it too. So every process you do, I do. I do it with you because I'm still accessing my inner knowing. I'm still having to release emotions. I'm still having to pivot from being triggered. I'm human.
1: Mm.
0: So we go through the process together.
1: Are you sure you're human? You're not like some floating angel or anything?
0: Oh, that's funny coming from you, my friend. I think you're the angel right
1: now.
0: You know,
1: they say if you point the finger, there's three more pointing back at you. You know?
0: Yeah, exactly, mate. You're the angel. Seriously, what you're doing at the moment. But, yeah, so it's just little gentle scripts that you can ask out loud to the universe or to yourself, but then the writing is where it really shifts, because we know through neuroscience, when you take a pen to paper, the brain changes.
1: Really?
0: It's one of the fastest ways to shift your patterns, your synaptic pathways.
1: I didn't know that.
0: And Yeah, in the first 7 years of your life, you have no patterns and you wire them.

0: Then your brain is like in this hypnotic state. So you wire in all these cool patterns, and they're based on wounds, things that happened that were wrong, and you know that you saw as wrong, and you knew were wrong, you know, inherently in your body, intuitively. And what happens then is you make these decisions about yourself and life. And so some of the fastest ways to rewire that or to find the information is to ask yourself, but also take the pen and paper, and by writing it out, you're literally getting your brain to open up something called the reticular activating system, and that then can find new information in the quantum field or in the field of information outside us. So your brain can only bring you, it can only create, co-create with the universe or God, whatever you want to call it, what matches your beliefs. Did you know that?
1: No. Oh, but I do now.
0: Yeah, so by rewiring the brain, you literally ask the brain to open up and see a new possibility, see new information. Your brain couldn't see the information before, so then it can make a different choice, so then you co-create a new reality.
1: So it's like a tune-up.
0: A total tune-up. And one of my main patterns was, I'm a failure. I won't say how it comes out verbally because there's swearing in it. I'm a failure was my main core wound or pattern, and it showed up in my marriage, you can imagine.
1: Wow.
0: My marriage breakup, my mum being sick and not being able to fix it, friendships falling over, leaving my teaching career, the money thing with the 5 years bad credit. So that really got triggered. So I had to then go on this internal journey and find another way, because counseling didn't work for me. Being positive doesn't work. Affirmations aren't going to work. This is the deepest, coarse wiring you have.
1: Yeah.
0: And journaling and the quantum field, where you literally talk to the field and access the field in a different way, will literally shift your brain, shift your energetics, and then something new can arise in your life.
1: So do you only help women?
0: No, I have helped men. Recently it's been more women, but no, I do work with men. My program I have online right now is for women only, but there are spaces for men to work with me, yes. And I can create a program for a man or a coaching system for them. I mean, I have everything on an app, so we can chat on an app and do those things as well. Yeah.
1: So where can people find you, Lisa? This is incredible.
0: They can find me on my website, Soul Fueled Sisters, and it's soul as in your internal soul, F-U-E-L-L-E-D, sisters.com. Or you can come and email me at soulfueledsisters@gmail.com. So you can find me on my website. You can find me there. Or on Instagram, it's at, like the handle, soulfueledsister.
1: Wow.
0: And on Facebook, it's just Lisa Miller. Or if you put in soulfueledsister, it will come up with my Facebook profile and things.
1: And to anyone that's skeptical about, you know, transformation or, you know, women's coaching or sort of them that self-help healing, because I believe, I mean, you don't need to preach to the converted here, but, you know, who, you know, what would you like them to know about, you know, this type of mahi and about what you offer with your coaching? What would be something that you would like them to know?
0: I would like them to know, excuse me, I would like them to know that the power is in them, and they have been trained to see that they have to wait and they have to get permission, and the authority is outside them and the guru is outside them. G-U-R-U. You are the guru, and I need you to know right now that with the right tools, you can find out who you really are again underneath all those programs and conditioning and assumptions about you and all the labeling and meaning. You can find out what your next aligned action is by asking yourself and your body. And you can create this trilogy between your body, the universe, and you that will create a life beyond anything you could ever imagine. Now, these are just a couple of things that have happened for some of my clients. Two of them became mortgage-free, like, overnight.
1: What?
0: And one got offered a job that gave her a $60,000 increase, which meant she could also buy a piece of land and start to build her hemp house. Now, that's not because they worked harder. It's not about working harder, my friend. We've all been trained to work harder and get an extra job. When you are authentically being you beyond the roles, and you have accessed your grief and you've released it and the anger and got some of

0: those energetics out of the way and you're listening to you and following the next aligned step, these things show up. They feel like luck, but they're not. They are co-creation, these synchronicities that start to show up. I've had women leave their marriages and manage to create and buy a home and didn't have the money to begin with. Women who have left a marriage that's been abusive and kept going back and kept going back and kept going back, but they actually got the self-trust and the power to go, no, I don't have to be in abusive marriages before. But not just that, if you're in a happy relationship, what about joy?
1: Mm.
0: What about you living the next 30 years of your life from midlife with joy and fun and play and adventure? That's really what they all got back, was self-trust and the capacity to feel joy again. And it's possible for everybody.
1: And it's simple too, isn't it? Because it's like, I guess with the fast-paced life that we live and the conditioning that we got, to remember, what it is that you want or what it is that's important to you, what it is that, or just even who you are, you know what I mean? Like that's such a, it's hard for people to remember in the lives that we live, you know, not that I'm justifying that, you know, people need to stay in these environments or these situations, but it's also probably a nice thing to do for everyone, you know, just to be reminded. Lisa, for someone that's on a health journey or a grief journey or really struggling in their life where they're not happy or they feel disjointed or disconnected, how can your women's coaching help them? Like, what else can you empower them with all your tools? I mean, you haven't even touched on the fact that you're an amazing healer.
0: No, I think the biggest thing with the grief thing is that is the capacity to have the resilience with it and the strength with it. Because I think we can have it projected onto us that to be crying and sad, there's something wrong with it, right? And I think how I can help them is to see that there's a strength and there's resilience in actually allowing your emotions, because they've been shut down, right? Particularly with women, you're too sensitive, you're too hormonal, oh, you've got your period, just stop crying, you know? So I think one of the main things for women who are grieving that come to me is that allowance for them and the strength and resilience to go, actually, this is what I'm meant to be doing. I'm allowed to be doing this. This is where I'm meant to be, and this is a healthy part of it. And a huge part of my program is how to release emotions and somatic and nervous system regulation stuff. So there's meditations and little breathing things and little journaling things you can do to literally allow you to be calm enough to release it.
1: Wow.
0: You know, to be able to lie down, to be able to do it. Like you said, we're so busy, we've got so many roles and things going on, we can't even give ourselves the time sometimes.
1: Well, there's an allowance, isn't there? Because we've got so much emotional labor on our shoulders, I think, as women. You know, there's, like you said before, there's all these things to do, but yet to give ourselves time to even do, like, the thought of me trying to put Julian in somewhere in my life, I'm just like, well, I'd love to do that. But you've got to make that pivotal change, don't you? You've got to stop and go, I'm going to do it.
0: Yes, and I think some of that just comes down to, it's like when we're judging ourselves, we've just got to stop it. No one can make you do that. But I think with the grief thing particularly, one of the biggest things is knowing how to release. And I teach women how to do that. How do you release in a gentle way? And when you do the releasing, you find you bring more time in. When you get rid of the anger and the upset at yourself and the guilt and shame for not doing what you should be doing, because it's all shoulds, right? And you get to the grief and you get to releasing the bottom of it, which is grief, then actually you find you have more time, because so much time was going into trying to hide the grief and to be busy over the top of it, or I've got to do this, I should be doing that, and I should be doing that. And when you let go of some of those obligations and you allow yourself to release that level and come down into the proper, you know, the thing that you're there for, which is to acknowledge and release the grief, there's more time. Your body has more time. It's rested. It's got more time to put into something extra because you're rested, you've allowed it,
1: you're freer.
0: Healed from it. You're freer, you're more present. So when you're more present, you can actually get a piece of paper out and write. But if you're still in these anger, rage, upset and judgment of yourself and guilt and shame, then we've got to work on that layer and release that layer first. So a huge part of my program is getting into the

0: those layers and releasing them, so you can then get into that pure sadness and go, this is where I'm meant to be. I can release this and I have peace now and I can pick up my paper and pen.
1: Lisa, have any of your clients given you any feedback about like physical changes as well?
0: Oh yeah, most of them lose weight. Isn't it interesting?
1: Wow. So that's like baggage,
0: 99%. Yeah. It's
1: 99%.
0: Yeah, one last year lost 9 kilos.
1: What?
0: In 3 months of working with me.
1: Can you fix menopause?
0: I think menopause, there's a lot of stories and assumptions too, my friend. There's lots of beliefs, and when you get through the beliefs and you listen to your body, you might still have a hot flush, but you're not judging you or it for it.
1: Wow.
0: Right?
1: Okay.
0: So when you get out of the judgment of menopause, is easier.
1: Because there's a big hype around menopause. You know, like
0: yeah, there's a big story.
1: Yeah, there is a bit, like even, you
0: and
1: know,
0: I'm not
1: approaching
0: saying,
1: menopause, you're just like, shit, batten down the hatches and we're going to war, like with my hormones,
0: and,
1: you know, like it's a real thing.
0: Yeah, and I didn't have that because I was 45, my marriage broke up, my period stopped overnight 3 months later. They stopped overnight, and so I just had this, and I went, okay, body, this is what we need to do. I'm okay with this, you know, and just allowed it, but the stress, I think, the situation I was in, my body just stopped. And I'm not denying that people don't have things going on in their bodies. But when you add a story, an assumption, a role, a meaning,
1: it fuels
0: a projection onto it, it fuels it. So like you said with the weight thing.
1: Yeah, I'm still stuck on the 99%. I can't lie to you. I'm still sitting here going, 99%? That's
0: and
1: incredible.
0: I haven't sat down and freaking worked this out completely, but I know the women last year I was working with lost weight, yeah?
1: So they're more comfortable in their skin. That's amazing.
0: Yeah, and it's just because, you know what? The lower emotions are heavy. Guilt and shame, you feel that. You feel into something you think you did wrong. It's such a heavy feeling. It's so heavy. And when we are programmed to feel guilty and shameful, women, about everything. Mm. And when you let that go, there's literally a weight that falls off women. And I've seen it so many times.
1: Oh, and I can totally, like, I just remember, like, people saying, you know, people that are overweight or women that are carrying excess or, like, cellulite on their legs, they're always like, I go to the gym, I eat the right food, I do this, I do that, but yet I've still got all this excess weight, or I do this, or I... And they're hard on themselves because obviously society tells you that you should be this way, you know, but, and I'm not justifying that either, but, and, you know, and everyone loves to feel good in their skin, right? Who doesn't? And what I refer to as your meat suit or your earth suit. But it's so interesting that, I don't know, I just find out I'm still stuck on the 99% thing because I just think that we are more than just our bodies.
0: Yes, we are. And the women I've worked with, they lose weight.
1: I just find that incredible.
0: Most of the time. And it might be over time, but last year that was nine kilos in 3 months.
1: That's a huge win.
0: It's a huge win, and she was in control energies. She was still controlling in work with her family, trying to control outcomes with her aging parents. And yes, she still had to look after her parents, but she didn't have to control it anymore.
1: That's incredible.
0: And when she let go of the control at work, she was controlling the people that worked for her. When she let go of that control, and there was obviously shame at herself that she'd done something wrong in the past that made sure she controlled everyone else, if you know what I mean. So she had anger at herself when she let go of that too and the control. She lost 9 kilos over 3 months and then met a new man. Yeah, so
1: I love a happy ending. I love
0: that.
1: I
0: know. And she is one of the ones that was mortgage-free as well, yeah.
1: Oh, wow.
0: Yeah.
1: Lisa, I could talk to you for hours, and I think we're going to have to get you back because I've got no doubt there'll be some listeners out there that have some big mighty questions for you, so let's hold space for that. But look, before you leave our podcast on grief on various degrees, can you please leave a question for our next guest?
0: Okay, I haven't thought about this, so you might have to edit this out.
1: We'll just give you a moment, a sweet moment.
0: A sweet moment. How can you bring joy back into your life again, like you're a little kid?
1: Thank you, Lisa.
0: Oh, thank you. And thank you for having me on again. I so appreciate you, all the mahi you're doing, and what a difference you're making. And thank you for letting me be on here.
1: Please follow me on Facebook, Celebrant Alicia, or check out our website at www.grieftopeace.co.nz. If you have any questions you'd like me to ask our future

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0: today, rainy evening tonight with a low of 9. Tomorrow, rain with heavy falls until the evening with southerlies becoming strong. A high of 12 and a low of 7. Looking ahead to Friday, rain should ease to a few showers with southwesterlies. A high of 11.
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2: No mai, haere mai, and welcome to Cult Chat, the show where we talk about coercion, control, and all things

0: Cultish. I'm Dr. Caroline Ainslie. I'm a medical doctor. When I was a child, I lived at the Centrepoint community, a notorious cult in New Zealand. And now I co-lead the Cult Informed Professional Network.
1: And I'm Liz Gregory, and I lead the Glory of Our Leavers Support Trust. We've been helping people exit Glory of Our for over a decade, and it's such a privilege to journey with them as they rebuild their new lives.
2: And I'm Lindy Jacob. I'm a former member of the Exclusive Brethren, and I lead the Olive Leaf Network, a charitable entity that supports leavers of high-demand religious groups.
0: Come with us as we unpack the cult playbook. 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
3: 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Welcome to Cult Chat. I'm Lindy and I'm joined today by Kaz. Liz is unfortunately not able to join us, but today we are really excited to have Rachel Bernstein with us. Hello, Rachel.
4: Hello, it's a pleasure to be here. I was so looking forward to our conversation today.
3: It's wonderful to have you with us. And to our listeners, today we are going to be introducing Rachel to you, to our New Zealand audience, as ahead of her visit later on in 2026 for the DCult Conference and Olive Leaf Network training events. So today we're going to hear about her decades of work in the cult recovery field, coming from her unique perspective as a therapist, and what former members, families, and mental health professionals can learn from her many years of experience working with former and current cult members. So Rachel, I'll just give our listeners a quick overview of, you know, kind of your bio. So you're a licensed marriage and family therapist, and you have a Master of Science in Education. You're a cult specialist, an educator, a speaker, and also, of course, the host of the podcast Indoctrination. And you've been based in Los Angeles, California for a long time, where you've spent more than 30 years helping individuals and families recover from cult involvement, coercive control, and just wider manipulative relationships in general. So, Rachel, you're also widely recognised for your media appearances as a cult expert and for your work, not only as a therapist, but in educating the public about manipulation, indoctrination, and recovery. So there you go. That's a quick overview of who you are, Rachel, to our listeners today. We are so excited to have you here today with us.
4: Thank you. Thank you for that introduction. I appreciate it, Lindy. Yes, and I look forward to talking to you, to you both, and answering whatever questions you have. But yes, I can't wait to get to New Zealand, actually, and be able to meet people in person. That'll be so lovely.
0: Wow. Well, given we're talking about that right this minute, I'd love to hear what you're really looking forward to. What are you excited about in coming to see us in New Zealand?
4: Okay, well, first, I've never been to that part of the world at all. Wow. I've never been to New Zealand. I've never been to Australia. I've never been to Fiji. I've just never been there. And so it will be just a wonderful adventure to see another part of the world and to learn another culture. And I've always been fascinated also by Maori and just wanting to understand Indigenous peoples and how people hold on to their traditions. Even when the world is sort of, you know, enclosing around you. And I think there's something quite beautiful about that, about the strength of those traditions. And what I can't wait to do is to be able to talk to people across different domains, being able to not only understand the cultural differences, but talk to people who are coming at this from religious perspectives, secular perspectives, from legal frameworks, social work frameworks, from looking at it as a member of the clergy or nursing staff somewhere. I love when people can put their heads together and really have this sort of common interest in caring about an issue, but are going to be looking at it through different lenses. And that's so vitally important to me, that we can combine our efforts and our backgrounds and our interests, because I think it just helps this field flourish in really exciting ways.
0: Well, that's fabulous. I think you'll definitely get that at DCult, because you're going to see a wide selection of professions and experiences there. So, yay.
4: Yeah, very nice. And I think also with all

0: probably what I'm very excited about there is being able to teach, being able to say, this is what I've learned over these years. This is what has been more helpful, I find, than other things. And that sometimes you learn these things in books, but often you don't. Often you need to hear it from people who have experienced it in the therapy room, on Zoom calls, running support groups, people who have the sort of nuanced information that they got from years of doing it, but really listening to the client or to the families to understand what was good guidance and what wasn't. And I think in a very practical sense, being able to get some tools. And I wish that that had been available to me when I first started out. And so it's really lovely, and it feels like an honor to be able to impart what I know to others.
1: Oh, that's fantastic. Yeah, that's so good. And New Zealand is, you know, it's, I don't know how different this is from where you are in Los Angeles, but we don't have a high amount of like religious attendance in terms of kind of people self-identifying as being part of a religion or being connected to a religious entity. But Kaz, would you say it's true that many people in New Zealand would identify as being spiritual, that they have a strong differentiation there, but whereby by spiritual it's meaning more, a much more of a personal belief, not connected to an entity or a set of organized kind of ideas. But so yeah, it does mean that people still get involved with culty things, but they're often not maybe some of the more bigger traditional well-known cults. It's often more quite fringy, and would that be fair, Kaz?
2: I think so, yeah. More kind of stuff that sort of dips into the wellness, alternative healthcare, alternative spirituality, sacred sexuality, yoga, yada, that sort of space. But absolutely, certainly heaps of the traditional stuff as well, but on a background of a fairly secular society here in New Zealand. So, I guess I'd love to know, given that many of our listeners won't know your work, could you tell us a little bit about your work and how you came to be involved in this field?
0: That's a good question. So there was someone in my family who, actually a sibling, who got involved in a particular cult group. And this was, I think in the 1970s. I was very young. And there was a real difficulty in trying to understand what was going on and why there was a sudden personality shift and why all of the funds that they had saved up from their work, everyone in our family was to work, you know, from a young age, go to school. And also if you want spending money, or if you want to buy your friend a birthday present, you need to babysit or, you know, tutor or do something. And sort of having that kind of work ethic was always very important in our family. And so we saved, and suddenly, you know, my siblings' savings was just gone. It was completely gone, liquidated. And so we thought, where did everything go? And also, where did she go? Because she seemed suddenly unreachable. And it alarmed us that there are people out there who will be thieves, who will steal the people you love, and will steal them from themselves too, without their knowledge, without their consent, and that people are going to be preyed upon. And at the time, there were no books to guide us. There were some very heavily clinical books that were sort of beyond what we would understand just as a concerned family, but there weren't the kind of books now, sort of the first person stories that we benefit so greatly from having now, and shows and podcasts, etc. And the podcast didn't exist. So we just tried to figure it out and were lucky enough to kind of get her back. But still, it made us very concerned and made, I think, my parents really feel like this is a cause that they want to get involved in, where families could be torn apart. And then when I was already having this as dinner table conversation, I had gone to my undergrad education in Boston and then came back to Los Angeles and went to USC for grad school. And there I had a professor who was teaching us how to do group therapy, and she ran the class like a cult, and it was fascinating to watch. And I could see how these sorts of things could happen even at a university.

0: where the more you shared, the better you were liked. And that she would save a seat by her if you were willing to get into something that was very difficult for you to talk about. Sort of the more you cried, the more you were liked. It was so interesting to see the hierarchy in the room and how punishing she would be for people to not be sharing. And I started doing a social experiment where I thought, okay, I'm going to test this out just to see if I'm kind of right about this or if I'm just getting very suspicious about everything. And so I thought, you know what, this isn't my support group. This isn't my therapist. These are not really my friends. This is a class I'm taking. So I just created a story. And suddenly everyone is hugging me. I was invited for coffee after the class by the professor, which is so not okay. And you could see there was an inner circle. And I thought, okay, if this is happening for like my sibling who was in high school who could get involved, and even that there are professors in school not only running it like a cult, but this is the way they're guiding us to run a support group. I need to be out there. I need to be doing something to be able to inform people or protect people. And it kind of lit a fire under me. And so I started working, doing this work. I continue doing education, special education, which is what I learned as an undergrad, and continue to do that to this day, volunteering for different organizations, and doing some teaching and working with the siblings of kids with special needs, which is sort of this group that I really enjoy working with. But I thought, I'm going to try to use what I'm learning to help protect people if I can. And I started working at a place that now no longer exists. It was called the Cult Clinic. It was in Los Angeles. And a few weeks after I started working there, I was harassed by Scientology. It was kind of immediate. And I got very, very nervous. They were following me, leaning on my car, these private eyes they're hiring. Intimidate me. They dressed up like janitorial staff to try to break into my client files. I mean, they really, if you talk to former Scientologists and they sound paranoid, they're unfortunately not. These things were taking place, and I don't know if they still do, but they were. And I stayed home for a few days, very freaked out. And then I heard sort of my dad's voice, who had since passed away while I was in school. And I remember him saying, "You can't let the bullies win." And I thought, okay, I'm going back to work. But, you know, each time I started noticing things around me or felt targeted through this work, it kind of increased my resolve. But I also, to make this long answer even longer, there is something that I care about on a macro level and also a micro level. And the macro level is the dangers of groupthink in general and where it can go. Coming from a family that has a Holocaust history, I'm going to care deeply about movements that can cause people to shift their thinking and be aligned in their thinking. They're non-fact-based, very conspiratorial thinking, and how that it can lead to horrible things. And then the micro level, I care deeply about people getting their freedom back. Or just mm-hmm. getting it for the first time, having a chance to finally have a life. Mm-hmm. So, you know, it matters to me on a small level and also on a very big one.
1: Yeah. Wow. Those are such deeply personal reasons, both personally and then professionally, what you encountered. Yeah. And it often does take that, doesn't it? Some kind of, and not always, that it can take, you know, experiencing something yourself or to loved ones or to your wider community or culture to help you understand how significant this stuff is. Yeah. So Rachel, over your 35 plus years of being involved in this field and then your own personal experience in your family shaping you before then, you must have seen so many shifts and changes over the years. You know, you mentioned about there not being podcasts and much research or literature or even personal memoirs on this kind of topic, whereas now it definitely just feels like there's a flood of awareness and research and literature, let alone podcasts. Like, you know, I find it amazing, but I also find it overwhelming at times, the amount of information there is out there to navigate for former cult members. It's helpful, but it's overwhelming. But what kind of shifts... can you tell us about some of those shifts that you've observed over the decades?
0: Yeah. Oh, yes, right. I mean, that's fascinating to answer this question, because I have

0: Seen so many. When we first started learning about cults, very often we were learning about people who were being sent to re-education camps, people who had POW kinds of stories, which is horrific. And it also was very extreme, and it was dealing with people who were far away, kind of somewhere else, not the person who you would have living right next door or someone in your family. I mean, that there was really the sense that this was a very fringe and extreme thing to look at. And there also wasn't an understanding of the word cult, and there wasn't actually a belief that a cult could exist. Part of the reason was that people just didn't understand what the term was, so they didn't know how to define it, and they didn't know what they were looking at when they were seeing one. But sometimes they just thought that if you're going to call something a cult, that you're being paranoid or that you are not being accepting. And so anything that you think is odd or strange is a cult. And to a certain degree, people sometimes still do that. Yeah. And that's why it's good to have a definition. But because there's now more awareness of the term, people have heard it, there's also less shame in people saying, I was in a cult. I say less shame because for some people, they still are shamed or they're worried about being shamed. But people now can say, I was in a cult, and people have a bit of a framework for understanding what that means. And also not immediately going to blaming the person. But what's wrong with you? Because that's where it always went and still does to a certain degree, but a lesser degree, which is really good. There also wasn't the understanding that at its heart is coercion, and that coercion can happen anywhere. And it can happen in a relationship, and it can happen in a political movement, and it can happen in multi-level marketing, and it can happen everywhere. And so people had this vision that a cult was people wearing robes that were all the same color living on a mountaintop. And they didn't know that it's something that could even happen to them because they weren't wearing a robe living on a mountaintop. People also now have more of an understanding of some of the lexicon that we use in this field. So when you talk about gaslighting, when you talk about psychological manipulation, even the fact that there's this thing called spiritual abuse, that's become something that people now have heard, people have had to a certain degree defined. And so it isn't that you're speaking a whole other language. And what's lovely about that is for the people who are coming out of this, they don't have to not only figure out how to tell their story, but to try to prove to you that this can actually even happen. Because that's where it was when I started. And so people were very silent, and they were really sequestered, and they were put in a situation where it was just too much work to have to validate that they were even in something like this and teach what the words mean. And so much pressure was put on them. Same thing with going to therapy. Mm-hmm. There were no courses on cults, on coercive control, mm-hmm. on manipulation. Mm-hmm. Now there are a few, but just a few. But there was no therapy training. You know, there was no clergy training. There was nothing, really nothing. And so there were a lot of therapists who would say, well, that doesn't exist. Or if a parent came to a therapist saying, we're worried about our child has gotten involved in something, very often they'd be told, you're just against them being involved in something that's different. Mm-hmm. Or that it's an individuation issue where you can't let them individuate, mm-hmm. and you're not letting them have their freedom. And the parents would very often say, and rightly say, no, we want them to individuate. The problem is they're in something that has trapped them, mm-hmm. and has kept them from being able to launch and have a life. And it was just a total, you know, shift in how it was seen, yeah. quite the opposite. What's also new is the amount of technology that's now available to people, but it's a positive and a negative, because on the one hand, people can access so much information that is valuable and affirming, validating, educational, but so many cults and even radicalized groups are doing their recruiting through technology. Mm. And so you just have to be even more careful about what you are exposed to and the algorithms that are seeking you out.
1: Yeah. Yeah. Wow. So there's real good and real bad, isn't there? But yeah, that is fascinating that in your like professional lifetime in this field, those shifts have changed so radically that that's something that you can look back and see. And I think it's, Yeah.

0: It's important for people, I think, to grasp that history, because sometimes there can be a frustration with people that, oh, you know, why didn't my therapist know about this? Or, you know, I know I had that frustration as a in my early 20s of going to therapists who had clearly had no clue and no tools as to understanding what was going on for me as someone in early raw stages of fresh shunning and excommunication and that kind of thing, and feeling like, oh, I'm paying them money to sit here and educate them, because I'm just sitting here educating them about what it's like, and they've said nothing to help me, you know. But I look back now, and it's really helpful to hear you say, yes, there's no training. And we've had New Zealand therapists at training events over the last couple of years. They've said exactly what you've said, that, you know, throughout their 3-year or 5-year training, whatever it is, they've said words like cult never came up. There wasn't even discussion on coercion. And it is slowly changing now, which is so wonderful. But yeah, just to have that realization that for some reason it's like globally, and definitely here in New Zealand, there's like a crest of awareness that's kind of breaking around this kind of thing. And just, as you say, coercion in general. So it's an encouraging time overall to be, isn't it?
1: Yeah, I would say, I do wonder, my caveat for your description of that history, Rachel, is that it will be the history in America, right? With a much more kind of religious environment where I think cults, I don't know, I'm guessing, might be a little bit more obvious. I don't know. But in New Zealand, at least, I think we're still well behind. Yeah. I think I feel quite encouraged by what you're describing about that change. But I still think, we're probably 15, 20 years behind what you might have observed still. I think we're really still at that stages of just starting to get some of that awareness publicly, get to understand that cult's actually a useful term, not just a pejorative label, get some idea that it might actually not be the fault of the victim. It's still like just emerging, really.
0: So yeah, it's like every now and then when I'd like talk with someone outside of these circles, that's still a very common response comes up to me is, hang on, what are there cults in New Zealand? Like when I tell people what I do, there's still the most common response is there a need for that in New Zealand? Are there cults in New Zealand? And the other one is, there's still, yeah, is a thing where people think, oh, but people just chose to join that, didn't they? Like a bit of that shamey, blamey stuff is still present. Mm-hmm. You're right. So yeah, there's more work needed to be done, which is why it's great having you come over, Rachel, because it's part of slowly changing that.
2: I'm glad. Yes, and I think there are some countries that are to a great degree ahead of the United States. The United States has a lot of things that are frustrating me right now, but also that there are a lot of groups that can call themselves religions and then get tax exempt status but also get religious protection. Like when I didn't want Scientologists to be infiltrating my former cult member support group so they could see who was there and report on them and report back, I told them they weren't invited, and then they tried to sue me for religious persecution. And honestly, they would have won if it would have gone through, because there isn't, they're registered as a church, which blows my mind. So in some other countries, they're farther ahead of us. And there are other countries where, yes, you're going to be asked this question, really, is that needed to have an organization like this? Are there really cults here? And I mean, it's a funny question. Like, no, we just do this for fun. Like, of course, we're going to be doing this for a reason. And so I think it shows how these things stay hidden also, and what a good job, unfortunately, they do at sometimes setting up in the shadows. So people don't know sometimes that there is a cult right down the street from them. They don't know also that people who they're meeting are in cults, because you learn to have a very polished way of presenting yourself like nothing's wrong.
0: That is so true, yeah.
1: So you've done this long work in working with people interpersonally and doing group work over these years. So you must have some really fabulous insights into what it looks like for a person to recover and start to kind of gain a kind of sort of triumph and victory over this history and turn it into something that we might consider post-traumatic growth. So I'd love you to kind of talk to us a little bit about some of those signs that a person's making progress in recovery.
2: Okay. You know, one of the things that I've noticed when I work with a lot of people is that progress is often quieter than people expect.

0: expect. And so you might not realize that it's happening in front of you. You, even yourself, the one who is going through therapy, might not realize that it's happening for you. It can be things like tolerating uncertainty. It can be things like more self-compassion. I'll notice sometimes if I'm meeting with someone, if something happens, if they show up even 10 seconds late, they are not terrified. They're not terrified that I'm going to be punishing them, or that somehow God is going to, whatever the situation was. Or if it's a large group awareness training kind of group, that they're not showing integrity by, that word is used a lot, by showing up right on time. And I've had people who show up even a few seconds late, and I see the light go on in my office, and then I see it go off, and I see it go on, and I see it go off, because they get scared. They're really nervous. They want to come in. They spent a while getting to my office, but they're too afraid of being screamed out, of being shamed. And so I'll just go out and rescue them and just like hand them a cup of tea and say, come on, just come on, sit down. And so when I see that people can come in and they're not sitting at the edge of the chair or the couch, they've been able to sort of settle back in, I see that they're sort of calming down and they're feeling like they don't have to be hypervigilant all the time. People also who are feeling comfortable disagreeing with something that I've said. People who will speak up, who will ask me a question, who also don't feel like they have to give me the answer that's gonna please me. And I'll often say this in the first session about what you don't need to do here, but they will not believe me. Often they'll think that's a test. When I hear that people are connecting more with the world, that they've talked to their neighbor, that they are also learning to trust some of their own feelings and their own perceptions, and they have this validation that in fact their perception about something was right, and they didn't need someone to guide them and tell them what to think and what to feel. Also, if they start to build a relationship with anyone, even with themselves to a certain degree, that's not just transactional, that isn't just based on what you're going to be performing and doing for the other person, and also one that is unconditional. These are all these kinds of pieces of movement that I see that can be very subtle. What I do know too is that when you have progress in this kind of field, it can also bring up a lot of emotion. That's when you can start to deal, I think, with the fact that you might have a lot of resentment, a lot of anger, a lot of feelings that you have learned to not have, and that you want to suddenly have them and learn how to address them. And I think it's also important to talk about not only the dealing with the losses and the grief from having certainty or having a community. When people are just coming out and just landing in the world, sometimes it's too hard to take on the big issues. So sometimes progress looks like being ready to take on the big issues.
1: Yeah, that's really helpful.
2: I think, yeah, those are, I can just imagine hearing a survivor kind of hearing that list and gaining so much encouragement, because they're quite they're things that we might not recognize as being markers of moving on or gaining agency, because they're little in many ways, but they're so powerful.
1: Yeah, that's so true, Kaz. Yeah, and I can identify with lots of the ones you said and how big those things are, like being able to redirect a therapist or something, someone who's to you is in a position of power, like that takes a huge amount of kind of psychological safety, and it's really hard to achieve in the first little while when you're still quite traumatized or confused. And are there any particular strengths or qualities that you've observed in survivors that sometimes might get overlooked when we're often focused on kind of their trauma or their struggle, but what are the strengths or qualities you might see?
0: Oh, I'm so glad that you're asking about this. These strengths are huge, and they often get overlooked by society that might see them as kind of appearing fragile or unsure. But they often, even more importantly, I think, get overlooked by the person themselves, who has been trained to see where they're lacking and trained to see what's wrong, and where they might be falling behind, because it's hard to be in the world suddenly and feel out of sync and feel like you are behind in some way and you don't know pop culture references, or you're just sort of trying to catch up. But what I have noticed for a lot of people

They have these strengths that they can actually really tap into during this healing process. And I want people to know what they are. And this is just a short list, and there are many more to add to it. One is resilience. You have already lived through

0: 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At Hawke's Bay Jazz Club's Winter Deco Club Night in the Magdalena's Room of the Havenor North Function Centre on Sunday 19th July. 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
3: Hello everyone and welcome to another episode of the Limp Info Show. I've got a really interesting one today. I'm talking with a father-daughter duo, Isabel and Graham. Both have primary lymphedema. So Graham, I'd like to talk to you first. Tell us, first of all, when did you first notice symptoms of lymphedema?
4: The first time I noticed it was I got cellulitis. That was the first I was aware. My father, who has primary lymphedema as well, I was aware that he'd been to hospital with an infection, but I didn't know it was hereditary. I didn't know the name of it or anything like that. So this first case of cellulitis, I was 24.
3: Yep.
4: Which is very young to be getting cellulitis. It's usually something that happens when.
3: Yeah,
4: older people.
3: Absolutely.
4: And that was part of the problem, yeah. Is that I went to the doctor, so I had a pain in the back of my knee. I went to the doctor, I thought I'd blown my knee. I'd played cricket the day before. And I was starting a new job on the following Monday. This was like on a Sunday. So I wanted to get it sorted. I didn't want to risk not being able to start my job, new job. And he prescribed me anti-inflammatories, which I went home and took. Within an hour, the redness from the cellulitis came, and I had to go back to the doctors thinking it was some sort of allergic reaction to the anti-inflammatories.
3: Yep.
4: And I remember the doctor saying, it looks like cellulitis, but you're too young. So he gave me antihistamines. So I went back home. Then by about 6 or 7 o'clock at night, my entire left leg was bright red and angry, and I was in absolute agony, and we, this was back then, you were able to get a doctor to come to your house.
3: So
4: he came in, he came in through the front door, he took one look at my leg and says, you're off to hospital, and went straight to the phone to ring through.
3: Well, that makes perfect sense.
4: so that was my first introduction, and
3: But
4: no one called it lymphedema.
3: Yeah, yeah. But you had symptoms of the lymphedema beforehand, or was the cellulitis the first symptom?
4: Yeah, that was the first symptoms I noticed. I had been up to see my father like within 2 weeks. He was living in Auckland, and I went up to see him, and apparently he thought my ankles looked swollen.
3: Okay.
4: But he didn't say anything to me because he didn't want to worry me.
3: did he know
4: British thing.
3: Absolutely.
4: He knew. I don't know if he knew he had lymphedema. I don't know if he knew it was called lymphedema. He certainly didn't tell me.
3: No.
4: But yeah, and he still now doesn't want to talk about it. Still doesn't talk about it.
3: That's very common. Yeah. So you were 24. Did you get a diagnosis then?
4: No.
3: No.
4: No.
3: So all you knew was that you had a cellulitis.
4: Cellulitis, yeah.
3: Okay.
4: Yes. Yes.
3: You didn't get any lymphedema treatment?
4: No.
3: Okay. And so when did you realise that you had lymphedema?
4: Okay. Well, that was after. Fast forward 10 years.
3: Yep.
4: I'd had a couple more trips to hospital with cellulitis in that time, and Isabel was born, and she was about six, and I sort of went through a bit of a guilt phase. I felt like I'd given Isabel this.

0: he'd obviously had the swelling in the legs. I didn't want to admit it, but because Isabel was so young, she immediately got access to a lymphedema therapist who came and bandaged her leg. And it was her that, because we obviously pointed out that I'd had this condition, and she said, "Well, you need to go to the lymphedema clinic." And we said, "Well, how do I get into that?" And she says, "You have to go to your GP and get a referral."
1: So and you had to tell your GP.
0: And his response was, "What's the lymphedema clinic?"
1: We still hear that now. We still hear that now. Absolutely.
0: Really?
1: So. Yeah. Isabel got diagnosed. Isabel, what did that look like for you?
2: Well, I was very young, so I can't really remember it much. I just remember going to the hospital and doing decongestion therapy for the first time, so having my leg wrapped in bandages and having it be a new experience at school. But to be honest, I never really thought about the fact that my leg was swollen before or after that, really. Kind of just accepted it as the new normal.
1: I think that's the way with kids, with any form of illness or something that's a bit different, is they just say, well, this is just me. This is all I know. And it's not until we actually get into the adult phase sometimes that we go, oh, actually, I don't like this.
2: Yeah, I mean, there were like small little bits of challenges, things I noticed, like whenever we went swimming, like as a school, our class would go swimming. And at the end of swimming, I had to have four teachers put on my compression bandages after the pool, because obviously when your leg's damp, it's hard to do it.
1: Yes.
2: So I'd have these four teachers wrestling my compression garments while everyone else in the class is just kind of sitting there watching. But yeah, it didn't bother me too much. In terms of, like, I wasn't insecure about it when I was until probably high school, to be honest.
1: That's pretty normal, isn't it? Okay, so you talk about you've had cellulitis as well?
2: Yes. So the first time I had cellulitis, I was probably around 8 years old. And obviously with Dad having had cellulitis, and I'd seen him be taken away in an ambulance for cellulitis, and my doctors had told me about the symptoms of it, and I got this very small red rash on my leg, and it was quite painful and hot. And that was the symptom that I'd been trained, that whenever that happens, I have to call someone, get medical attention. So I went to the office, and I spoke to the office lady and said, "Oh, I've got this very small, tiny rash. Can you please call my parents?" And the office lady didn't really take that seriously. I mean, why would you? It was looked like a tiny insect bite. So I had to like beg and plead and cry. But eventually they called my parents, and my dad came to the school. And of course he recognized it immediately and took me immediately to the hospital and got treatment. So I was very fortunate that like through experience, through my dad having this condition, that he did recognize that. And I was able to be like taken seriously and get the treatment I needed immediately.
1: So was the school better after that?
2: Yes.
1: Lovely.
2: I mean, yeah, I don't blame the school really. It was kind of an unusual thing to have as something serious.
1: Absolutely.
2: Yeah, I got cellulitis a few more times at school and it was never a problem.
1: And
2: from then on?
1: At 24, Graham, you were getting the message that you're too young to have cellulitis. So Isabel, were you getting the same message?
2: Not really, to be honest. I mean, I have had that in my early 20s. I've had doctors try and prescribe me low dosage of antibiotics, saying, "Oh, you're young, you're healthy, you don't need these high doses, you don't need the course for that long." But not when I was a child. I guess because seeing lymphedema on a child is so unusual that the doctors maybe looked into it more, researched it more. I'm not sure why, but I didn't have that issue as a child, but definitely there's been a few times when I was in my early 20s.
1: Okay. So your lymphedema has progressed over time, and so you started with one leg, is that correct?
2: Yes.
1: Yep, moved to both legs, and now it's in your arm as well?
2: Yes.
1: So how have you adapted as things have changed?
2: As things have changed, it's been a constant sort of source of anxiety in my life, knowing that things have changed and that they could change further.

0: but having access to compression is a game changer. I have, especially with my arm, it was hard to get access to compression in my arm because I started really needing the compression while I was over here in the UK and I didn't yet have a diagnosis. So going through that process, it probably took me a year or so to get compression for my arm, and that was really scary, is having your limb swelling, know it's getting bigger, feeling the changes and just feeling like there's nothing you can do. You know what you need, you know what helps it, but without that compression, it's just going to get worse. So that was really scary. But now I've got that compression, and in my arm, it's very mild because I've got that compression and it's able to be just managed. And I was very sort of sad at first when I was told, like, oh, you're going to need compression for your arm, and oh, you're going to need compression for your right leg, when that happened when I was like 22. But I don't worry about it so much anymore because I've come to realize and see compression is just a tool. So compression doesn't dictate to me what I have to do. It's just a tool for me to use. And I think when I frame it like that, that it's a lot easier for me to just process and be like, I don't have to wear this every day. I usually do, but I don't have to. It's just there for me. It's just something to help me when I need it. And that's nothing to fear. And just taking it every day by day, you know?
1: That's an absolutely brilliant attitude. As a lymphedema therapist, I wish I saw more people like you who were open to compression and quite happy to wear it. Because it is the key, isn't it?
0: Yeah.
1: Okay.
0: I love my compression.
1: I love that you love your compression.
0: Hey, I'm really passionate about it.
1: What differences did you notice in access and treatment from New Zealand to the UK? Did you have to get a separate diagnosis in the UK?
0: Yes, yeah. And the diagnosis I got in the UK was with me going to the GP saying, I have primary lymphedema. I was diagnosed when I was 6. This is the treatment I need. I need to be referred to the lymphedema clinic. And that took a year and a half. And so for me, that was all right. I had compression garments that sort of carried me over for a year and a half, but I feel like even that experience was quite quick for me because I knew exactly what I needed. And I just feel for people, I can imagine going in and not knowing what it was and not being able to say, I have lymphedema, I need this, how long that process could take. And if you didn't have access to compression immediately as well, how much of a struggle that would be.
1: So it's as much about if you don't know what it is and your doctor doesn't know what it is, then you're both in trouble. So have you, I found you on a Facebook page. I was really impressed with the message you were putting out on Facebook. And I wonder, are you working in lymphedema?
0: No, not at the moment. I've volunteered a bit with a charity over here that does information for lymphedema, but only a little bit. But what I really want to get...
1: Oh, you've cut out. You there, Isabel?
0: Am I back?
1: You're back, yes.
0: Yeah. I'm back. Great. So basically is that while I've been in London, the lymphedema clinic I had access to in the Wairarapa has closed, and I was always told there is no lymphedema clinic in Wellington, which
1: right.
0: I'm not 100% sure if that's true for primary lymphedema. So this... for me, is a massive issue. So I've been thinking about what can I do to change that? And how do I advocate for lymphedema treatment? And so that's kind of my personal mission at the moment.
1: Okay. And where are you at with that?
0: This is kind of step one. I'm kind of trying to explore connections and people already doing that work and how I can collaborate. So I was really grateful when you reached out to me. This is a really cool opportunity.
1: I'm really grateful that you're here to reach out to.
0: I think another thing that I'm looking into doing, I haven't really started doing it yet, but I want to figure out how we can get more people in New Zealand to train as lymphedema therapists.
1: Absolutely.
0: And that's through inspiring people, scholarships, funding, you know, whatever that looks like, because I think that's

0: one of the real issues with, there's a shortage of lymphedema therapists.
1: There absolutely is. There's a lot getting trained at the moment, but there's also a lot retiring. So I think it's just balancing it all out.
0: Yes.
1: So are you planning on returning to New Zealand?
0: Yes. Yes, I'd love to return to New Zealand in the next couple of years. But to be honest, without a lymphedema clinic, I'm researching, trying to figure out which one I could get access to, but without a lymphedema clinic, my prospects don't look very good in terms of I need compression to live my life.
1: Absolutely.
0: How I live it at the moment.
1: So the situation, you're from Wellington, aren't you? That would be where you'd go?
0: Yes.
1: Yep. So in Wellington,
0: yes,
1: there is a lymphedema clinic at the hospital, but I believe they deal solely in cancer-related lymphedema. And they are, it's a fairly new clinic. They've only been up and running for, I think, 3 years or so. For a while there was no service whatsoever. There are private therapists, but getting the funding for garments is the biggest hurdle for everyone. Most people have to fund themselves.
0: Yes.
1: Yeah.
0: And they're quite expensive as well.
1: Oh, yeah. Yep, definitely.
0: Yeah.
1: I went to prescribe something for someone the other day and it was coming in at $700 or $800, and so she said, I'm going to have a rethink, which is such a massive hurdle to getting things the way that we need them to be.
0: No, it's compression is just so critical too.
1: Yeah. So what sort of garments have you got?
0: So I have, do you mean the brand or just the type?
1: Type is fine, yep.
0: So I have separate toe pieces for both feet. So they just cover my toes and go halfway up my foot. And then I have below knee compression as well. So that kind of goes over the toe piece and then up to my knees. And then I have a separate glove that goes to my wrist. And then a separate piece, a sleeve, that goes all the way up my arm.
1: Okay. So you can do a bit of mix and match.
0: Yeah.
1: Yep.
0: And I have just got a comfy wave. I have one leg comfy wave.
1: Yep, I love comfy waves.
0: Garment.
1: Yep.
0: I love it so much. It's so good. It's so comfortable. I only have that for my biggest leg, but it really helps.
1: And the other question I was going to ask, do you know what knit your garments are? Are they flat knit or round knit?
0: I think they're flat knit. I'm not entirely sure.
1: Usually with actual swelling, that's what I would prescribe. The round knits are quite stretchy and they're a bit smoother. And they tend to really be only as a preventative.
0: I know my sleeve is quite thin and quite low compression.
1: Yeah.
0: So maybe my sleeve...
1: Yeah, possibly.
0: Round, but,
1: yeah.
0: But I have class 3 on one leg and class 2 on another leg, I know that.
1: And how do you find wearing the class 3?
0: It's fine, to be honest. I think every time that I've got lymphedema in a new leg, it's been a bit of a process in order to try and train my body to tolerate it. But yeah, because I wear them every day, it isn't an issue. Sometimes it's painful. I can't wear them if I'm lying down too long in the day, or I've got my legs up and not moving around enough, it'll become really painful. And saying that, the process of getting fitted for garments as well, there have been several garments that I've had that have been too strong or too tight in certain places.
1: Yep.
0: And there's a really specific pain that you get with that, which you just can't tolerate. There's no way. You've just got to whip that thing straight off. So I have experienced that, but over the years I've kind of worked with my lymphedema therapist to figure out what works for me, and now it isn't an issue. I've gone through that process recently with the glove as well, because the glove has been harder to tolerate because it goes past my elbow. But I was just in too strong a compression, so now with the lighter compression that works well.
1: Yeah, I've never put anyone in a class 3. I've always thought class 2 was plenty. So class 3 can be a step up, can't it?
0: Yeah, they've got these little inserts sewn into them as well to try and shape my ankle.
1: Oh yeah.
0: That's a bit much. I'm not going to ask for those again.
1: You can have those, so they're separate pieces and you can put them in and out yourself.

0: that might be better.
1: Yeah. So, Graham, I heard you muttering some agreement there. How are you with compression?
2: I wear my stockings every day now. I didn't when I first got them. I was a bit self-conscious, mainly because of the colour of them. They were the sort of tan colour. And I sort of felt like old granny stockings that I was wearing. And I didn't want to be seen.
1: So you
2: black ones, and then
1: I was going to ask, are you getting the technicoloured tie-dye ones now that really just scream high fashion?
2: I didn't know you could get technicoloured tie-dyed ones. I just go with black.
1: Very good. So you've both got this genetic condition. In terms of it being genetic, is there a test for that? Is there any way that you can recognise that that's the way it is?
0: Yes, less than a month ago, because the UK has a lot more resources and I'm like in the zone for a really good hospital for lymphedema, I just had my genetic test results come in the last month, and they determined that, well, basically from the pattern of inheritance, it was genetic, but that we don't have any known genetic condition that there is already known.
1: Yep.
0: So I've consented for our DNA for my DNA to be go to science so they can try and identify the gene that is causing that.
1: Thank you. On behalf of everyone, thank you for doing that. That's exactly what we need. We need more research.
0: Yeah. Yes, so, definitely. Yeah.
1: So what have you guys learnt from each other in both having this condition? Graham.
2: Okay. What I've learned from watching Isabel go through it is you have to advocate for yourself. I sort of just took what the doctors said and I found very quickly that they don't really know a lot about lymphedema. Cellulitis they know about, and they've got their protocols for dealing with that, but the extra complications because of the lymphedema, they're not that knowledgeable on. So it's really about what I've learned from Isabel is basically you have to advocate for yourself, and you have to be strong and say what you're feeling, and that we know our body. I mean, I'm because of that first bout of cellulitis, I'm very attuned to when as soon as I feel any sort of fever or any sore on my leg, I'm thinking, is this cellulitis?
1: And is it quite spontaneous, or do you find it there's a trigger?
2: It can come out of nowhere. Yeah.
1: Okay.
2: Yeah. Like blisters is certainly a trigger, and so.
1: You have to look after your feet.
2: Not to get blisters. But I haven't had blisters for a long time. But when I was younger and I was still playing sport quite often, blisters were a problem. Yeah.
1: That's interesting, isn't it? What about you, Isabel?
0: Yeah, it's an interesting question because, growing up, I think I'm very lucky to have someone in my family, someone close to me who also has lymphedema, because I think a lot of people go through it alone, but I grew up through it for my whole life with my dad having it and being able to have that guidance and someone who took you seriously, because something like lymphedema, I feel like some people kind of discount it as like you're wearing silly socks, you've got silly little compression socks that people wear on the plane, and that's that. But just being acknowledged, for my whole life and having someone there who knows exactly what I'm going through. And also, again, I know I've already said this plenty of times, but just how important compression is as well, because Dad didn't have access to compression his whole life. And I feel like I have had that, and I am in a better position now because of that.
1: Fantastic. So, Graham, I'm going to come back to you and ask you, what gives you hope about the future for people living with lymphedema? Asking the big questions.
2: At the moment, not a lot, because, as Isabel mentioned, we in the Wairarapa, which where I live,

0: have lost, you know, 3 years ago, I was able to go to the lymphedema therapist, get measured for stockings, get new stockings every 6 months. But that's all gone away. There's a shortage of lymphedema therapists, yeah. So the clinic closed. The funding's gone away. I don't know what happened with that. And so I haven't had new stockings for 3 years now, and my current stockings have got holes in them.
1: They're not working anymore.
0: I know. I am working.
1: No, yep. They aren't working
0: anymore.
1: I work
0: from home. Oh, sorry. They aren't working. I've had 3 bouts of cellulitis in the last 6 weeks.
1: Okay, so you need to see a lymphedema therapist, don't you?
0: Yes. I have trouble getting, because I'm also blind.
1: So that means you can't drive yourself to a lymphedema clinic.
0: No, that's right. Mm-hmm. And it's very hard to get
1: that access.
0: I have mobility issues as well.
1: Okay.
0: Which with the blindness makes it really harder.
1: A lot.
0: It's because you're very nervous about going anywhere.
1: Unfamiliar,
0: Especially better. Yeah, yeah.
1: Okay.
0: So really, that's...
1: You're struggling.
0: Yes, yeah. Yes, that's fair to say.
1: Okay,
0: yeah.
1: So we need to do something about that, don't we? What about you, Isabel? If someone's been recently diagnosed or thinks they might have lymphedema, what would you most want them to know?
2: What would I most want them to know? If they've been recently diagnosed, I'd want them to know that it's hard to say to someone who would be recently diagnosed that you need to trust yourself and knowing your body, but I think with time, people who are recently diagnosed will come to know what their lymphedema feels like and what's out of place, and they'll have lots of things being told to them, or maybe nothing at all, that like they won't have any information, or maybe they'll see things online, drink heaps of turmeric or something like that. But I think you've just got to really, for yourself, feel out, like test what is good for you and what isn't. I was told that my whole life that I couldn't run, and I did a little bit, but I was always doing it kind of nervously, never really committed to it. But now the medical advice has changed that running is good for lymphedema. And so I'm giving it a go and just feeling how it is on my body. I know that sometimes I overdo it and my legs will swell up and become red, and I'm like, okay, well, that was bad, that was too much.
1: So what would you do in that circumstance? Would you then step into a whole raft of self-care?
2: Yes.
3: A rainy evening tonight with a low of 9. Tomorrow, rain with heavy falls until the evening, with southerlies becoming strong. A high of 12 and a low of 7. Looking ahead to Friday, rain should ease to a few showers with southwesterlies. A high of 11.
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0: heavy rain for most of the day today with strong southerlies in the afternoon, a high of 12 and a low of 7. Tomorrow, rain but easing to a few showers, a high of 11.
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Radio Hawke's Bay still having an AM channel, and that's a good thing, certainly in case of disasters and other such communication events where we need to get information quickly. Radio Hawke's Bay has that AM channel, 1431. Yes, well, on to another cracking little blues show I've got here for you. I didn't manage to get this one in last week, did a little bit of a show on BB King, and I've got this one here that I couldn't quite squeeze in. Here is Did You Ever Love a Woman?

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Even wash the dishes if she have to go away. You send the children to school, even mend the holes. Stay up all nights with the babies, even one.

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She set your soul on fire. And you said,

The Blues Boy King, BB King there, fantastic stuff. Absolutely love it. And I sort of sad I couldn't quite get that one in on the last show, but there it is for you. Okay, we're going to shift gears a little bit now to the legendary pairing, really, of Ray Charles with Van Morrison. This one comes from the 2004 album, Genius Loves Company. And here it really two icons really sort of coming together with Van's really song, Crazy Love. Enjoy.

Ah, the legendary pairing, really, of Ray Charles and Van Morrison there. 2004 album, Genius Loves Company, so Ray there with a whole lot of artists. Gosh, he does it, a great version, though, with Van, doesn't he? And it reminds me, really, that I've got to pull out a bit more Van Morrison for you. Yeah. Okay, well, next up, we head to the sort of really laid-back

0: Tulsa Sound. This is 1972, a big hit was recorded there in a single take, actually, apparently, by JJ Cale. Here is Crazy Mama.
1: One, two, three.

Well, the ultimate groove track there, really, for JJ Cale, really his signature track, isn't it? Oh my God, it's such a cruisy little song there. I love it. 72, that was. It's can't believe it's that far back, but yeah, there you go. Okay, well, I'm going to move to a bit of Clapton now. Alberta, sort of traditional folk blues song that really evolved out of the early 20th century African American sort of riverboat and string band traditions, rather than really having an original writer. Its sort of earliest known publisher was from sort of Leadbelly Leadbetter, back in sort of about 44. He did a few versions between 35 and 48, but his big one was 44. Well, yeah, Clapton takes it on and does a pretty good job. Here is Alberta.

Clapton there, sort of taking on a classic there, really sort of probably made popular by Hootie, Lead Belly Leadbetter, yes, between sort of 35 and 48. And no one really knows really who wrote the track, but it sort of was certainly, it was popularised at that point. And apparently it drew arrangements that are sort of very structurally similar and lyrically similar to a 1928 track, Corrine Corrina by Bo Carter. But there you go, there's a bit of history about that one. Well, I've got another one for you off the Eric Clapton Blues album that I'm playing for you at the moment. And this one is called Blow Wind Blow.

More sorrow and woe from Clapton there. Another relationship gone south. Fantastic. Okay, well, we're going to head into this album that I've been playing a little bit of. 1982, Ballads and Blues, 1994, Far From Gary Moore. And this one is released, was released in 1992, Story of the Blues. It's got a bit of length to it, so it's going to take us out. So I hope you enjoyed the show again today. Catch us here again next week for Blues 101. I'm Dave Walker. And here is Story of the Blues, Gary Moore. Spot you next week. Bye now.

0: This program was produced by and first broadcast on Radio Hawke's Bay, a community access media station. Thank you to New Zealand On Air for making this type of programming possible. 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
4: 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I'm here to bring you Spurs of Gold. So, first up today, we're going to have a song by Rodney Atkins. Now, he's keeping things simple with his latest single. These Are My People and Watching You, among others, are songs that he's previously written about the pleasures of life. He loves to sing about everything and anything that's to do with enjoying yourself. It's kind of his thing, really. So Eat, Sleep, Love You, Repeat is one of Rodney Atkins' latest songs, and here it is for you.

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Little nap in a hammock every now and then. A little worm in my tequila. Will you on my lips? Let's do it again. Now I said eat, sleep, love you, repeat. Pour a little drinking and a mix. And I'd be like, sweet.

0: Love you, repeat.
1: Now, next up, we've got a song by a newcomer to the industry called Sam Hunt. Now, this is the second track, essentially the title track on his premiere EP, X2C, precursor to his album Montevallo, which debuted at number one on the Top Country Albums and number three on the Billboard 200. Ecstasy is about a girl playing games with a guy. She's using him to make her ex jealous. The wordplay of ecstasy, which is ecstasy, adds a deeper element to the song. Is he her ecstasy, or is making her ex jealous her ecstasy? Sam's music sounds very, and he follows his instinct rather than writing with a specific genre in mind. I'd love to hear what you think. Here is Ecstasy by Sam Hunt.

Fashion song. It was originally recorded by American country artist Billy Joe Spears, but today I'm playing a version by New Zealand artist Anne Pascoe. Anne was certainly an authentic country girl who was born on a backcountry sheep station, married a dairy farmer, and raised five children. Anne has been regarded as one of New Zealand's best country music singers, with a sincere stage presence that could warm the words of any song, many of which she wrote herself. The song talks about the wish to go back to when songs were old-fashioned, hand-clapping, knee-slapping, foot-tapping, and made you want to sing along to.

Billy Joe Thomas was born in 1942 and became an American singer widely known for his country contemporary Christian and pop hits of the 1960s and 1970s. His first big hit was Raindrops Keep Falling on My Head, followed by today's song titled Hooked on a Feeling. The song is a 1968 pop song written by Mark James and first recorded by B.J. Thomas in his version featuring

You're tuned into Radio Hawke's Bay and you're listening to Country with Rita. Roger Miller was born in 1936 and he's our next artist. And this song, When Two Worlds Collide, is one of over 150 songs that he wrote. Some of these were for George Jones, Ernest Tubb and Jim Reeves before he made a breakthrough as a singer on his own right. Though he had written scores of sad-tinged country ballads, he rapidly became known to the public as a wacky guy with a guitar who sang funny songs and made weird noises like doo-wuck-a-doo. When Two Worlds Collide is about a sense of longing and the disappointment that results when two people from different backgrounds realise their differences will make it impossible to be together.

Diana Roslyn Trask is an Australian singer, songwriter and author. She was considered to be one of the first Australian music artists to find success in the United States, particularly in pop and country. The song I have chosen from her is called Behind Closed Doors, written by Kenny O'Dell and first sung by Charlie Rich in 1973. Apparently some lines were changed at the end of the second verse, but some radio stations banned the record initially as being racy. It's about the singer being so sure of their partner, it doesn't matter what happens when they're out, they know they will go home together.

James William Anderson III, born back in 1937, is an American country music artist. His soft-spoken singing voice earned him the nickname Whispering Bill from music critics and writers. As a songwriter, his compositions have been covered by various music artists since the late 1950s. This song, written by Bill and released in 1988, is a favourite of mine, and though it is sad, it talks about the sacrifices some people make for their families.

We're coming to my last song for today, and I hope you've enjoyed the program and renewed some memories. If you would like to hear a special country song, just give us a call at Radio Hawke's

0: on 8788710. Now, I'll be back next week, same time. This last one is from Joe Cecil Simpson, born in 1934. He became known as Red. He was an American country music singer and songwriter, best known for his truck-themed songs. He wrote his first song at the age of 14. In 1962, he was asked if he was interested in writing some truck driving songs, and 3 years later he was working for Capitol Records, both writing and recording. I'm a Truck was released by Red in 1971. It takes a unique approach by giving the truck itself a voice. In this humorous country tune, the truck complains about how it's treated by its driver, adding a whimsical perspective to the trucking experience. Simpson's playful lyrics and twangy delivery turn the truck into a character of its own, giving a light-hearted take on the often overlooked machine behind the driver.
1: Hello, I'm a truck.

Cincinnati play, drinking coffee and telling lies. Probably telling them how he topped that hill 10 miles back. He ought to tell them how he missed a gear and that Volkswagen bus full of hippies passed us like I was sitting up on Jack. Or how we took that curve over on 66.

0: I'm sipping coffee and flirting with that waitress. And what do you think he left me? That's right, next to a cattle truck. Why couldn't he have put me next to that little pink Mac sitting over there? Gosh, she's got pretty mud flaps. And talk about stacked, they're both chrome. Well, he'll be coming out in a minute, and he'll get that bar, and he'll go around and beat on the tires. You know, for 2 pints of diesel, I'd have a flat on the inside dual. That fixes it. I never did like the way he drives anyhow. Thinks he's God's gift to waitresses. He never gives them a tip. Well, I know what he's going to do now. He's going to take out that tape cartridge of Buck Owens and play it again. I don't know why you don't get a Merle Haggard tape.
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1: In Radio Hawke's Bay Community News, more than 400 people have shared their views with Hastings District Council on the future shape of local government in Hawke's Bay, with residents encouraged to take part before feedback closes Sunday, 12 July. This is the second stage of engagement on whether the region should submit a regional amalgamation proposal under the government's voluntary Head Start process, which has a 9 August deadline. If Hawke's Bay does not submit a proposal, the government will determine the region's structure through its backstop process. Hastings residents are being asked to consider three options: one Hawke's Bay Unitary Authority, two Unitary Authorities, or no proposal. Mayor Wendy Sholom says people want clear information on costs, representation and services, and that any future proposal will go through full community consultation. Have your say at myvoicemychoice.co.nz until 12 July, or visit the Hastings War Memorial Library drop-in this Saturday, 11th of July, from 10:30 to 12 noon. And Wairoa's flood protection program has entered a new phase, with a community hui launching conversations about a potential long-term solution for the river mouth, alongside continued progress on the North Clyde floodway. Crown Manager Lawrence Yule says the community has been clear the hour must be considered holistically, and early investigations are now underway into a possible training groin near Pilot Hill. He emphasises the structure is not yet proven or funded, with most of the Crown's $70 million likely committed to the North Clyde works. Meanwhile, the river mouth continues to be actively managed, and the North Clyde 1C Plus floodway remains on track, with detailed design due this month and construction still expected in the 2026-27 season. And Jan Searle has been appointed New Zealand's new Children's Commissioner, beginning a 5-year term on the 1st of August. Social Development and Employment Minister Louise Upston says Ms. Searle's extensive background, including 9 years as Chief Executive Child Matters, work as a police detective in child protection, and experience as a barrister and solicitor, puts her in strong stead to advocate for children's well-being. Upston thanked outgoing Commissioner Dr. Claire Ackman for her leadership and commitment to children's rights. And closer to home, Napier CBD is set for a burst of colour and nostalgia these school holidays, with an empty Dickens Street retail space transforming into Napier's City Skate, a pop-up indoor roller skate disco from 13 till 19 July. The former Dollar King building will host music, lights, disco balls, sweet treats and skating for all ages, thanks to a collaboration between Napier City Business Incorporated and Bay Skate. With an entry from just $5, organisers say the aim is to offer families an affordable, weatherproof activity while encouraging visitors to explore nearby cafes and retailers. Daily morning and afternoon sessions will run throughout the week, with skate hire available. And in sport, Conrad Smith, the two-time Rugby World Cup winner, has returned to New Zealand rugby in a new high-performance role. The former All Black centre has been appointed head of men's high performance, bringing his experience from the 2011 and 2015 championship campaigns back into the national program.
2: Heavy rain for most of the day today, with strong southerlies in the afternoon, a high of 12 and a low of 7. Tomorrow, rain but easing to a few showers, a high of 11.

Tuesday. Take my advice. If you're still in bed, stay there. 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And just chill out for the rest of the day. I'm Big Daddy. I'll be here until 9 o'clock this morning, keeping you up to date with what's happening here at Radio Hawke's Bay, playing some fabulous songs into the bargain. 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On today's program, on our schedule for today, we've got 17 programs coming your way, either made right here in Hawke's Bay or supplied to us from our sister access stations from across New Zealand. Just after the news, Sport and Weather at 9 o'clock is Volunteering Vibes, hosted by the team from Volunteering Hawke's Bay. Nothing But Kiwi Thursday with Gray Rafael, that's at 11. And at midday, it's What the Grief, a program all about coping with grief. But let's get this show on the road. One of my faves coming your way first up is Elvis Costello with a song about Oliver's Army.

star. Elvis Costello with the song All About Oliver's Army. Going to drop in now. Oh, 1956, some many, many moons ago. What, nearly 70 years ago. Hear a song from Fats Domino, especially for you, Lynn.

Yes, Happy in His Blue Heaven. Was on this day, by the way, back in 1969, working at the Abbey Road Studios in London. The Beatles recorded the song you're about to hear. John Lennon had returned to the studio after recovering from a car crash in Scotland. And a bed was actually installed in the Abbey Road studio for Yoko Ono, who was pregnant and who had been more seriously injured in that car accident. And the song is Maxwell's Silver Hammer. Here it is.

dear, will you still need me? Will you still feed me when I'm 64? If you're a fan of the night sky astronomy, well, we've got a program just for you. It's called Astro Chat, and it's on the Savo at 3 o'clock. It's straight talk space news, fresh discoveries, and expert takes that make the night sky easier to understand. Time for a bit of Kiwi now, just for you, Maddie.

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Big song for him, a country number one. It was also a big hit for Telly Savalas. Remember him and Kojak? Well, he sang the song or recorded the song back in 1981, and it topped the Swiss charts for 2 weeks for Telly Savalas. Good song. See, that's what happens when you get a good song. It's almost immortal, isn't it? And before that, we had a bit of Kiwi. We had the Dudes, and they were right first time.

0: First heard it back in 1964. That song was actually a B-side to That Girl Belongs to Yesterday. Good song, though. Who needs it? I'm surprised it didn't get to number one. It did chart, got to number 131 on the charts somewhere. All right, now going to hear from now. Well, who from? Neil Diamond, September Morn, Just For You, Oz.
1: Stay for just a while. Stay and let me look at you. It's been so long, I hardly knew you.

From the album of the same name, September Morn. That song was a big song for Neil Diamond. Back in 1979, took him all the way to number one in Canada. You're tuned to Radio Hawke's Bay, station that gives you voice 27 minutes past 8. Radio Hawke's Bay, by the way, put here in 1995 to give the community a voice. That's you. So if you've got an idea for a program we'd like to hear from you, pick up your phone, call us on 8788710. Here's a song about good love gone bad.

Yeah, told a tale on you, all right. Lipstick on your collar, it'll do it every time. 1959, first heard that song, was a big song for Connie Francis, million seller. It was recorded in German by Connie Francis, and the German title was Lippenstift am Jacket. Lippenstift am Jacket. Guess that must mean lipstick on your collar.

Michael Nesmith, you might remember him. He was in the Monkees, that song there, Silver Moon, written by him, and out of 1971. Performed best for him, guess where? Yep, you are right. Right here in New Zealand, got to number 3 on our charts. 11 in Australia and in the US of A on the Hot 100, got to number 42. And on the Easy Listening charts, got to number 7. Charts are funny things, aren't they?

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remembering saxophonist Hank Mobley's 96th and keyboardist Joe Zawinul's 94th birthdays in 2 for Jazz on Tuesday afternoon, playing but a few of their many hit compositions. Gregory Porter's Grammy Award-winning Liquid Spirit is in the album slot, and Jonathan Crayford's 10-year-old Best Jazz Artist album, East West Moon, is in the Kiwi Connection on Radio Hawke's Bay, 104.7 FM, 1431 AM, streaming live and on podcast every day of the week at radiohawkesbay.org.nz.

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1: In Radio Hawke's Bay Community News, more than 400 people have shared their views with Hastings District Council on the future shape of local government in Hawke's Bay, with residents encouraged to take part before feedback closes Sunday, 12 July. This is the second stage of engagement on whether the region should submit a regional amalgamation proposal under the government's voluntary Head Start process, which has a 9 August deadline. If Hawke's Bay does not submit a proposal, the government will determine the region's structure through its backstop process. Hastings residents are being asked to consider three options: one Hawke's Bay unitary authority, two unitary authorities, or no proposal. Mayor Wendy Shollam says people want clear information on costs, representation and services, and that any future proposal will go through full community consultation.

0: Foundation. Have your say at myvoicemychoice.co.nz until 12 July, or visit the Hastings War Memorial Library drop-in this Saturday, 11th of July, from 10:30 till 12 noon. And Wairoa's Flood Protection Program has entered a new phase with the Community Hui launching conversations about a potential long-term solution for the river mouth, alongside continued progress on the North Clyde floodway. Crown Manager Lawrence Yule says the community has been clear the hour must be considered holistically, and early investigations are now underway into a possible training groin near Pilot Hill. He emphasises the structure is not yet proven or funded, with most of the Crown's $70 million likely committed to the North Clyde works. Meanwhile, the river mouth continues to be actively managed, and the North Clyde 1C Plus floodway remains on track, with detailed design due this month and construction still expected in the 2026-27 season. And Jan Sill has been appointed New Zealand's new Children's Commissioner, beginning a five-year term on the 1st of August. Social Development and Employment Minister Louise Upston says Ms. Sewell's extensive background, including 9 years as Chief Executive Child Matters, work as a police detective in child protection, and experience as a barrister and solicitor, puts her in strong stead to advocate for children's well-being. Upston thanked outgoing Commissioner Dr. Claire Ackerman for her leadership and commitment to children's rights. And closer to home, Napier CBD is set for a burst of colour and nostalgia these school holidays, with an empty Dickens Street retail space transforming into Napier's City Skate, a pop-up indoor roller skate disco from 13 till 19 July. The former Dollar King building will host music, lights, disco balls, sweet treats and skating for all ages, thanks to a collaboration between Napier City Business Incorporated and Bayskate. With an entry from just $5, organisers say the aim is to offer families an affordable, weatherproof activity while encouraging visitors to explore nearby cafes and retailers. Daily morning and afternoon sessions will run throughout the week, with skate hire available. And in sport, Conrad Smith, the two-time Rugby World Cup winner, has returned to New Zealand rugby in a new high-performance role. The former All Black centre has been appointed head of men's high performance, bringing his experience from the 2011 and 2015 championship campaigns back into the national program.
1: Heavy rain for most of the day today, with strong southerlies in the afternoon, a high of 12 and a low of 7. Tomorrow, rain but easing to a few showers, a high of 11.
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To find out more about this formal complaints process, go to their website, bsa.govt.nz.

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Number two, did you know there's a brand of chips called Fail chips, which contain all the crushed up bits of the chips that you normally find at the bottom of the bag. The creators of this brand say that all their research points to this part, these parts of the chips being the most popular part of the snacking experience. And number one, this is really interesting. Did you know that many breakfast cereals contain more salt than your average small bag of potato chips? So there you go, there's this morning's top five, the top five fun facts on potato chips. So again, if you're looking for that job interview icebreaker, first aid icebreaker, or work water cooler icebreaker, those top five fun facts on our favourite snack, potato chips, may just do the job.

two in a row. From the Naked and Famous. Higher. And up before that, the Runners. Radio Hawke's Bay. Greg Rappel. And as I said at the top of the show, I got the chance to check out two local theatre shows towards the end of last week. First off, I went to see The Vicar of Dibley down at Theatre Hawke's Bay on Friday night, and my goodness, I don't think I've laughed that much in public in probably about a year and a half. It was absolutely superb. One of these things where it was so funny that you'd laugh at one joke, and as you were finishing laughing at that joke, another joke would come out. And just stellar performances from everyone involved. I was really lucky to get to go because one of my friends in the cast had a spare ticket that a family member of theirs couldn't use, so I got to go. If someone offers you a ticket to The Vicar of Dibley, please, for everything you know, take the ticket and go. Like I said, really, really good performances from everyone involved. Just, and it didn't stop, you know, like I said, it was just high energy the whole time. And I laughed so hard that I had a sore throat for about a day afterwards. And on Sunday, I got to go and see Musical Smoothie down at Auburn Life Theatre. Got to see my friends down there produce like a musical review show of hits from across the decades. And it was really, really fast-paced, quite draining to

watch, because the energy the kids put into the performance is just absolutely superb. So get out there and support local arts. Hey, people need encouragement, and there's nothing like a good night out. Here's Holly Smith, Lady D, on Nothing But Kiwi Thursday with Gray.

0: 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It's time now to take a look at today in entertainment history. Well, it was first up today in 1936 that Billie Holiday recorded Billy's Blues. It was today in 1964 that Do Wah Diddy was released by Manfred Mann in the UK. It was today in 1965 that Wilson Pickett's Midnight Hour was released. It was today in 67 that Bobby Gentry recorded Ode to Billy Joe. And this was a big day in music, 1968. Eric Clapton announced Cream were going to break up after a farewell tour. It was today in 1971 that Three Dog Night's Liar was released. And finally today in 1985, Prince released the great song Pop Life. Well, that's today in entertainment history, and that's today's show. I'm taking a couple of weeks out. I'll catch you back towards the end of the month. Until then, keep it locked right here for all the best in music, information and entertainment. My name's Greg Ruffell, and you've been listening to Nothing But Kiwi Thursday on Radio Hawke's Bay. See you later.
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1: In Radio Hawke's Bay Community News, more than 400 people have shared their views with Hastings District Council on the future shape of local government in Hawke's Bay, with residents encouraged to take part before feedback closes Sunday, 12 July. This is the second stage of engagement on whether the region should submit a regional amalgamation proposal under the government's voluntary Head Start process, which has a 9 August deadline. If Hawke's Bay does not submit a proposal, the government will determine the region's structure through its backstop process. Hastings residents are being asked to consider three options: one Hawke's Bay unitary authority, two unitary authorities, or no proposal. Mayor Wendy Sholem says people want clear information on costs, representation and services, and that any future proposal will go through full community consultation. Have your say at myvoicemychoice.co.nz until 12 July, or visit the Hastings War Memorial Library drop-in this Saturday, 11th of July, from 10:30 to 12 noon. And Wairoa's flood protection program has entered a new phase, with a community hui launching conversations about a potential long-term solution for the river mouth, alongside continued progress on the North Clyde floodway. Crown Manager Lawrence Yule says the community has been clear the hour must be considered holistically, and early investigations are now underway into a possible training groin near Pilot Hill. He emphasises the structure is not yet proven or funded, with most of the Crown's $70 million likely committed to the North Clyde works. Meanwhile, the river mouth continues to be actively managed, and the North Clyde 1C Plus floodway remains on track, with detailed design due this month and construction still expected in the 2026-27 season. And Jan Sill has been appointed New Zealand's new Children's Commissioner, beginning a 5-year term on the 1st of August. Social Development and Employment Minister Louise Upston says Ms. Sewell's extensive background, including 9 years as Chief Executive Child Matters, work as a police detective in child protection,